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3: 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If you wish to remain silent, say so out loud or show the red card.
1: 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Never carry fake documents or documents from another country.
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I'm your host, Fred. That was Massive Attack featuring Tracy Thorn. Thorn, of course, was the lead singer of Everything But the Girl, going solo. Great song, great video, directed by Michel Gondry, one of the best music video directors of all time. It has this really cool kind of forced perspective thing going on with an apartment block. If you haven't seen it before, really recommend you check it out. Got two more songs coming up for you in this block. First, we've got a Wednesday, little kind of alt-country act with their song Elderberry Wine. And then we have Phoenix from a few years ago with their song Listomania. So two great songs coming up for you. Hope you enjoy them. I hope you all are having a great Thursday night. Hang around after the break for even more music. But until then, here you go. Enjoy. Sweet.

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welcome back to this week's episode of Marconi's Bad Dream here on MediaLux Radio, the voice of the people, WLXU 93.9 LPFM here in Lexington, Kentucky. I'm your host, Fred. That Pulp, Spike Island, a song they released last year, one of the better songs of 2025, in my opinion. We got some more music coming up for you, but first, I don't know if you know, Jay Leno voice, I don't know if you guys saw this. You see this news? Canada is joining the European Song Contest, aka Eurovision, in 2027. That's next year, which I have to keep reminding myself of. The first new country to join since Australia did a few years ago. Also, Lil Wayne launched a concert tour and then no-showed for his first show. So, what a way to do it. Coming up, we got three more songs for you on this block. We got the Beastie Boys with their 90s hit Sure Shot. We've got Jerry Reed with Amos Moses for a little swamp rock. And then finally, we got Led Zeppelin with Just Outright Rock with Black Dog. I'd say it's one of their best songs, but frankly, just about every song they did is their best song. So anyway, stick around, enjoy. Talk to you after the next break. But until then, enjoy the music.

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welcome back to this week's episode of Marconi's Bad Dream here on Media Lex, the voice of the people. WLXU 3.9 LPFM here in Lexington, Kentucky. I'm your host, Fred. That is Young MC with Bust a Move. You're making a list of songs that Flea played the bass on. That's a song Flea played the bass on. Very prolific musician, of course. Coming up in this block, we got three more songs for you. We have Chapel Roan with one of her newer songs, The Subway. Came out last year, I believe. Nas's Made You Look, which is built around samples lifted from the incredible Bongo Band's Apache. If you haven't checked out that album, that is basically, I don't know, like one-fifth of all samples in hip-hop, seemingly. Definitely worth listening to if you're at all a musician. History musician, or historian of music. Words are hard. Good God. And finally, we've got the mother of Tejano music, Lydia Mendoza. Their song, Mal Hombre. So three more great songs coming up for you on this Thursday night. I'm going to get out of here before I fail at talking anymore, but I hope you all have a wonderful night. Take care. Hang out. Stick around for more great programming from here, and I'll talk to you next week. But until then, take care.

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1: Per the ACLU, if the police or ICE are at your home, stay calm and keep the door closed.
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3: Per the ACLU, if police agents ask you about your immigration status, keep calm, don't run, argue, resist, or obstruct the officer, even if you believe your rights are being violated.
2: Keep your hands where the police can see them. Don't lie about your status or provide false documents. You have the right to remain silent and do not have to discuss your immigration or citizenship status with police, immigration agents, or other officials.
3: 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If you are not a U.S. citizen and an immigration agent requests your immigration papers, you must show them if you have them with you.
2: 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Agents do not have the right to search you or your belongings without your consent or probable cause.
3: 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If you do not have them, tell the officer that you want to remain silent or that you want to consult a lawyer before answering any questions.
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there anybody out there tonight that ever really took the time to listen to the lyric of this once big hit song? 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

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Sky as my witness. There's no such thing as small spirits. Ancestral minorities take breath through nature's hidden forces. 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We breathe through tortoise. Cancerous causes, ongoing wars.

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1: Anything you say can be used against you. You have the right to remain silent. If you wish to remain silent, say so out loud or show the red card.
2: 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Never carry fake documents or documents from another country.
0: Never lie to officers. 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
1: 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If you are in custody or detained by the police, do not discuss your immigration status or criminal records with anybody other than your attorney.
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1: This is where we've tried everything. 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
2: By the ACLU, if police agents ask you about your immigration status, keep calm, don't run, argue, resist, or obstruct the officer, even if you believe your rights are being violated.
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1: Per the ACLU, if the police or ICE are at your home, stay calm and keep the door closed. Opening the door does not give them permission to come inside, but it is safer to speak to ICE through the door.
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1: 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I am Corona.
0: Welcome, my friends. That is Corona, our fabulous listening rock star, and I am Yolantha, your reading rock star. We're coming to you from MediaLex 93.9 LPFM WLXU in Lexington, Kentucky, the voice of the people. Let's get started! Yes, Corona, let's get started. Now, this is how we celebrate and practice our thinking skills. Corona picks something and brings it to our program. I then read any information that comes with the thing she has picked. And you, my friends, you get to guess what it could be. I have a tag. You have a tag?
2: Yes, it was too big for me to carry.
0: Oh, it was too big for you to carry? Let me see the tag, Corona. Ah, yes. This would be too big for you to carry. Our tag for our thinking surprise today says, bring your love of nature home. Whether you have a porch, a patio, or even a stoop, perfect for your authentic country living, will hold a maximum of 300 pounds. 300 pounds? Yes, it says right here. It will hold a maximum of 300 pounds for indoor and outdoor use, mounted on two curved bands to allow you to gently sway forward and backward by shifting your weight. What do you think this tag came from, my friends? Grown-ups, now, my friends. What do you think this tag came from?
3: Can I give them the obvious clue?
0: Can you give them the obvious clue? Okay, Corona, what part of what I read do you think is the obvious clue?
3: Allows you to gently sway forward and backwards by shifting your weight. Forward and back, forward and back. That's the clue that's really easy.
0: Oh, you think that's the clue that's really easy? That it allows you to gently sway forward and backwards by shifting your weight. Yeah, I think so, Corona.
3: That's a really big giveaway.
0: Friends, did you guess that this tag came from a rocking chair? Then you're right. Oh, best look up a word for today. We use just a regular dictionary for our vocabulary word of the day. Give me a page, Corona.
3: Here.
0: Oh, Corona's chosen a word and a page. It has all kinds of words that begin with the letter D. D.
3: Dinner?
0: Yes, like in dinner.
3: Daddy?
0: Yes, Corona. And like daddy. And that's a good word because daddy has three D's in it, Corona. It's spelled D-A-D-D-Y. Okay, now our definition. Definition begins with a D. That's right, Corona. The definition of our word says a domesticated carnivorous mammal closely related to a gray wolf. Domesticated? Oh, that word? Corona, domesticated means a plant or animal that is taught over time to live close to and with humans. And it usually becomes pretty dependent on the human for survival, for food, and for protection. That's what domesticated means. What about carnivorous? A Corona? Carnivorous means something that eats mammals or animals. Our word is spelled D-O-G, and is pronounced dog. Dog? You mean woo, woo, woo, woo. Dog? Yes, Corona. Like the animal that barks and growls. That D word, dog. Now, our book today is about, well, I have a situation about who this book, well, who the story is by, my friends. The cover says William Steig. And that name was really familiar to me because I've read books all over the United States, my friends. And so I had never heard of this book by William Steig. So I went to Google the book. And oh my goodness. There's a problem with the book cover and the story that's inside of it. But let me read the story inside of the book that I have. The book says it's called Caleb and Kate by William Steig. Caleb the carpenter and Kate the weaver loved each other, but not every single minute. Once in a while, they differ about this or that and wind up in such a quarrel, you'd never believe that they were husband and wife. During one of these crazy fights, Caleb got so angry, he slammed out of the house, hating his wife from top to bottom. And she, for her part, screamed after him, "Ah, you just have fancy pants!" and made insults. All kinds of insults. Now, Caleb went crashing into the forest by their house, wondering why he had married such a mean old haughty-taughty. But after he'd walked a while, his anger faded, and he couldn't remember what it was they had quarreled about. He could only remember that he loved her. He could only remember her dimples and her sweet ways and that fragrant noodle pudding that she cooked. Instead of going straight back to put his arms around her and kiss her, he decided, since he was already there, to look in the forest for oak trees that he could cut down later and take to the mill. He wandered farther into the woods. He grew tired, and lying down to rest for just a moment, he was overcome with all the beautiful greenness and slept into a green sleep. before long, the witch Yedida, who lived in a hidden cave in that forest, came shuffling by in her slippers, saying secret spells to herself. She stopped short where Caleb was lying and snoring away like a beehive. Oh, how timeless, it snickered. Here's my chance to test that new spell that cousin Yggdrasil just taught me. And squatting down, she touched her skinny thumb to the tip of Caleb's left forefinger and, careful not to wake him, barely wheezed out these words. Ammy, whammy, Ibn Bammy, this is now a bow wow wow. And there at her feet, instead of a snoring carpenter man, was a snoozing dog.
1: Oh, what a darling spell,
0: she crowed, and pleased to have worked her day's worth of mischief, the witch departed.

hairy legs of a dog. He was on his feet in an instant, all four of them. Terrified, he spun around and around and around to see what he could see of himself. He couldn't believe what he saw. Of course not. Such things don't happen. Oh, no. This is clearly me, he realized. I'm not dreaming. I'm a dog. Now what? He wondered. Well, all I can do is go back and explain what happened. And he began trotting homeward. Stunned by his new condition, his tail swinging from side to side, whatever in the world of wonders was it all about? He was suddenly a dog. True, but he was also Caleb the Carpenter. He had Caleb's thoughts. He was running home to his wife, Kate, wasn't he? Yes, on four legs. And sick at heart. Night fell, and there was a simple moon. Kate, at home, was stumbling from room to room, bumping into furniture, dizzy with dread. She had been at every window again and again and again, peering out, and had been outside many times, but had seen no part of Caleb. Had her husband deserted her? She asked herself. No, that can't be. He loved her. He had said so often. But maybe he was fed up with her. Or maybe something had happened to him. A catastrophe. Caleb was outside the door just then, reluctant to come in and show himself. He was ashamed of being a dog. But at last, he worked up the courage to scratch. When Kate held the door open and he saw her pale, worried face, he scrambled over the door sill, thrust his hairy paws up on her apron, and strove to say, Kate, it's me, and only a suffering, suffering growl escaped his throat. He tried again. And again, but he couldn't say it. Oh, poor lost animal, Kate cried. She gave him some water in a bowl on the floor and a piece of leftover ham. Caleb drank thirstily, but he had no heart to eat. When Kate put a shawl on her shoulders and started to leave, he knew she was going out to look for him and tried to stop her. He held her shoe in his teeth. Stand aside, silly dog, she scolded. This is no time for games. I must find my dear husband. He may be in terrible, terrible trouble. And Caleb let her go and trotted gravely after her. All night, they walked through the moon-laced forest. There was no finding Caleb because there he was, behind his wife, with the shape and the shadow of a dog. At home again in the cool morning, her shoes wet with dew, weary, Kate fell asleep in a chair. Caleb had made for her, just for her. And Caleb the Maker slept at her

0: feet. When they woke at noon, Kate searched again in the forest. With the wall begun, Caleb dogging after her heels, sniffing the ground for no good reason except that he felt sniffing the ground was what he had to do. Then she went into town and made inquiries there in the tavern, at the post office, in the shops on the green. Everyone was deeply concerned and said they would keep an eye out. But no one had caught even a glimpse of Caleb coming, going, or standing still. When Kate went to bed that night, Caleb got into his rightful place beside her, snuggled against her dear body, kissed her sweet neck as he'd always done, and sighed out his sorrows. She welcomed the dog's warmth. With him there, she felt less alone. She fell asleep with her arm around him, but he was awake all night, wide-eyed, wondering. How could he manage to make himself known as the husband? He could only tell her somehow that the dog in his arms was Caleb. I'm Caleb. If he could only return to his natural state, or if Kate could perhaps become a dog. Kate decided to keep Caleb. She bought him a collar studded with brass, and she named him Rufus because his fur was red, like her husband's hair. She taught him tricks, to stand on two legs, to sit, to shake hands, to fetch things she asked for. He counted by barking. Taught him to bow. Oh, she could hardly believe how fast he learned. Whenever their friends came calling, Kate would show off her dog. He enjoyed these gatherings, the human conversations, but he didn't like to have his head patted by his old friends. Kate grew to love her dog very much indeed. But though they gave each other comfort, they were far from happy. Kate longed for her missing husband. She couldn't understand why he'd left her. And how Caleb wished he could speak and explain. He would sprawl by her feet, gnawing on a bone, while she worked at her weaving. Often, a tear would hang from her lashes as she would stare through the window and sigh. And Caleb would put his paws in her lap and lick her sad face. Kate would scratch fondly behind his ears, caress his fur, and tell him how lucky she was to have such a faithful friend. Months passed in their proper order. From time to time, Caleb was drawn back to the place where he turned into a dog. He hoped he might find in that luckless spot some clue to the secret of his transformation. He would lie down where he had fallen asleep that day, pretend to be sleeping again, and watch intently through slitted eyes. Chipmunks scurried about in sudden darts. Birds were busy in the branches, leaves bent with the roving breezes. A legion of insects hummed. Grasshoppers hopped on occasion catapulted through the air. Caleb saw nothing extraordinary. He tried chewing various plants on the wild chance that one of them might change him back into a man, but no such thing even began to happen. Winter came. Snow fell. It was 8 months since Caleb had become a dog. He kept warm near the glowing fireplace, dozing much of the day. He watched Kate move through the house, hopeless now about ever being able to reveal his true self. And what if she did learn who he was? Would it make her happier? Well, she would know that he hadn't deserted her. But would she relish having a dog for a husband? He decided no. She wouldn't. One crisp, starry night, long after Christmas, burglars crept up to the warm, sleeping house. They pried open a window and stole into the parlor with a drift of icy air. But Caleb was instantly up and barking. Ruff, ruff, ruff, ruff. He scurried through the bedroom door straight at the intruders. Fry this stupid dog, cried the shorter burglar, trying to fend him off. And Caleb locked his jaws on the man's arm. The taller burglar seized Caleb by the collar, but Caleb held fast. And Kate, torn from her dreams by the hubbub, saw her brave dog fighting two men and ran to help. She pummeled the one who had hold of Caleb and pulled his hair, and he wheeled and flung her to the ground. Whoosh! Hissing broken curses through his beard. And that very instant, Caleb rushed him, hoarsely snarling and showing his dangerous fangs. The terrified thief drew a knife from a pocket in his rags and slashed crazily at Caleb, slicing a bit of skin off of a toe on his front paw. A miracle! Caleb didn't yelp with pain. He yelled the word, "Ouch!" And holding his injured paw to his mouth, he was astounded to find it a bleeding hand. The thief had cut the toe that had been the finger through which the witch Yedida had worked her spell, and the spell was undone. Caleb was Caleb again, clad in his old clothes. "It's me! It's me!" he shouted exultantly. And Kate gaped. Then, "Caleb? Caleb! Caleb!" she shrieked. And the thieves, frightened to the point of insanity, dived through the window and vanished. They ran so fast that they didn't even leave footprints in the snow. Caleb and Kate leaped into each other's arms and hugged for a very long time. Much later, when they were able to talk intelligently, Caleb told her, or tried to tell her, what had happened. As far as he knew, what had actually happened, they never found out. Like many another thing, it remained a mystery. The end. Oh, a man turned into a dog by a witch? Yes, Corona. In this story called Caleb and Kate, a man was turned into a dog by a witch. Now, this story is not by William Stieg, Corona. It's not. No, it isn't. The cover is a misprint by the publisher. The real author of the story that I just read to you, Corona, who is it? It's Mary Kate Osborne. Same publisher, but wrong book cover. And when I researched it in Google, this book is a collector's item because Mary Kate's book is no longer in print. And depending on the condition of this book that I have that's put together wrong, this book may be worth anywhere from $20 to a little over $200. So, wow! Oh, yes, wow, Corona. Wow, my friends, that's really amazing. 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God be with you until we read again. Yes, Corona, God be with you until we read again. What you gonna do with the book? What am I gonna do with the book? I don't know, Corona. I think I'm gonna keep it for a while and think about it.
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0: Welcome, my friends. That is Corona, our fabulous listening rock star, and I am Yolantha, your reading rock star. We're coming to you from MediaLex 93.9 LPFM WLXU in Lexington, Kentucky, the voice of the people. Let's get started! Yes, Corona, let's get started. Now, this is how we celebrate and practice our thinking skills. Corona picks something and brings it to our program. I then read any information that comes with the thing she has picked. And you, my friends, you get to guess what it could be. I have a tag. You have a tag?
2: Yes, it was too big for me to carry.
0: Oh, it was too big for you to carry? Let me see the tag, Corona. Ah, yes. This would be too big for you to carry. Our tag for our thinking surprise today says, bring your love of nature home. Whether you have a porch, a patio, or even a stoop, perfect for your authentic country living, will hold a maximum of 300 pounds.
1: 300 pounds?
0: Yes, it says right here. It will hold a maximum of 300 pounds for indoor and outdoor use, mounted on two curved bands to allow you to gently sway forward and backward by shifting your weight. What do you think this tag came from, my friends? Corona wants to know, my friends. What do you think this tag came from?
1: Can I give them the obvious clue?
0: Can you give them the obvious clue? Okay, Corona, what part of what I read do you think is the obvious clue?
1: Allows you to gently sway forward and backwards by shifting your weight. Forward and back, forward and back.
0: That's the clue. That's really easy. Oh, you think that's the clue? That's really easy? That it allows you to gently sway forward and backwards by shifting your weight.
1: Yeah, I think so, Corona. That's a really big giveaway.
0: Friends, did you guess that this tag came from a rocking chair? Then you're right. Now, let's look up a word for today. We use just a regular dictionary for our vocabulary word of the day. Give me a page, Corona.
1: Here.
0: Oh, Corona's chosen a word and a page. It has all kinds of words that begin with the letter D. D.
1: Dinner?
0: Yes, like in dinner.
1: Daddy?
0: Yes, Corona. And like daddy. And that's a good word because daddy has three D's in it, Corona. It's spelled D-A-D-D-Y. Okay, now our definition. Definition begins with a D. That's right, Corona. The definition of our word says a domesticated carnivorous mammal closely related to a gray wolf. Domesticated? Oh, that word? Corona, domesticated means a plant or animal that is taught over time to live close to and with humans. And it usually becomes pretty dependent on the human for survival, for food, and for protection. That's what domesticated means. What about carnivorous? Carnivorous? A Corona? Carnivorous means something that eats mammals or animals. Our word? Our word is spelled D-O-G, and is pronounced dog. Dog? You mean woo, woo, woo, woo. Dog? Yes, Corona. Like the animal that barks and growls. That D word, dog. Now, our book today is about, well, I have a situation about who this book, well, who the story is by, my friends. The cover says William Steig. And that name was really familiar to me because I've read books all over the United States, my friends. And so I had never heard of this book by William Steig. So I went to Google the book. And oh my goodness. There's a problem with the book cover and the story that's inside of it. But let me read the story inside of the book that I have. The book says it's called Caleb and Kate by William Steig. Caleb the carpenter and Kate the weaver loved each other, but not every single minute. Once in a while, they differ about this or that and wind up in such a quarrel, you'd never believe that they were husband and wife. During one of these crazy fights, Caleb got so angry, he slammed out of the house, hating his wife from top to bottom. And she, for her part, screamed after him, "Ah, you just have fancy pants!" and made insults, all kinds of insults. Now, Caleb went crashing into the forest by their house, wondering why he had married such a mean old hottie-totty. But after he'd walked a while, his anger faded and he couldn't remember what it was they had quarreled about. He could only remember that he loved her. He could only remember her dimples and her sweet ways and that fragrant noodle pudding that she cooked. Instead of going straight back to put his arms around her and kiss her, he decided, since he was already there, to look in the forest for oak trees that he could cut down later and take to the mill. He wandered farther into the woods. He grew tired, and lying down to rest for just a moment, he was overcome with all the beautiful greenness and slipped into a green sleep. Before long, the witch Yedida, who lived in a hidden cave in that forest, came shuffling by in her slippers, saying secret spells to herself. She stopped short where Caleb was lying and snoring away like a beehive. Oh, how timeless, it snickered. Here's my chance to test that new spell that cousin Yggdrasil just taught me. And squatting down, she touched her skinny thumb to the tip of Caleb's left forefinger and, careful not to wake him, barely wheezed out these words. Ammy whammy, Ibn Bammy, this is now a bow wow wow. And there at her feet, instead of a snoring carpenter man, was a snoozing dog.
1: Oh, what a darling spell,
0: she crowed, and pleased to have worked her day's worth of mischief, the witch departed, full of pride. It was sundown when Caleb woke. First, he yawned. Arf! Then he stretched. Then he reached a scratch in his armpit with his leg.
2: Holy moly, goose holy!
0: His eyes bulged and his big mouth hung open and slobbered. Where he should have seen a belt and breeches and a pair of heavy shoes, he beheld the belly and hairy legs of a dog. He was on his feet in an instant, all four of them. Terrified, he spun around and around and around to see what he could see of himself. He couldn't believe what he saw. Of course not. Such things don't happen. Oh, no. Oh, no. This is clearly me, he realized. I'm not dreaming. I'm a dog. Now what? He wondered. Well, all I can do is go back and explain what happened. And he began trotting homeward, stunned by his new condition, his tail swinging from side to side. Whatever in the world of wonders was it all about? He was suddenly a dog. True, but he was also Caleb the carpenter. He had Caleb's thoughts. He was running home to his wife, Kate, wasn't he? Yes, on four legs and sick at heart. Night fell, and there was a simple moon. Kate, at home, was stumbling from room to room, bumping into furniture, dizzy with dread. She had been at every window again and again and again, peering out, and had been outside many times, but had seen no part of Caleb. Had her husband deserted her? She asked herself. No, that can't be. He loved her. He had said so often. But maybe he was fed up with her. Or maybe something had happened to him. A catastrophe. Caleb was outside the door just then, reluctant to come in and show himself. He was ashamed of being a dog. But at last, he worked up the courage to scratch. When Kate held the door open, and he saw her pale, worried face, he scrambled over the door sill, thrust his hairy paws up on her apron, and strove to say, "Kate, Kate, Kate, it's me, it's me." And only a suffering suffering growl escaped his throat. He tried again. And again. But he couldn't say it. "Oh, poor lost animal," Kate cried. She gave him some water in a bowl on the floor and a piece of leftover ham. Caleb drank thirstily, but he had no heart to eat. When Kate put a shawl on her shoulders and started to leave, he knew she was going out to look for him and tried to stop her. He held her shoe and his teeth go. "Stand aside, silly dog," she scolded. "This is no time for games. I must find my dear husband. He may be in terrible, terrible trouble." And Caleb let her go and trotted gravely after her. All night, they walked through the moon-laced forest. There was no finding Caleb because there he was, behind his wife, with the shape and the shadow of a dog. At home again in the cool morning, her shoes wet with dew, weary, Kate fell asleep in a chair. Caleb had made for her, just for her. And Caleb the Maker slept at her feet. When they woke at noon, Kate searched again in the forest. With the woe begun, Caleb dogging after her heels, sniffing the ground for no good reason except that he felt sniffing the ground was what he had to do. Then she went into town and made inquiries there, in the tavern, at the post office, in the shops on the green. Everyone was deeply concerned and said they would keep an eye out. But no one had caught even a glimpse of Caleb, coming, going, or standing still. When Kate went to bed that night, Caleb got into his rightful place beside her, snuggled against her dear body, kissed her sweet neck as he'd always done, and sighed out his sorrows. She welcomed the dog's warmth. With him there, she felt less alone. She fell asleep with her arm around him, but he was awake all night, wide-eyed, wondering. How could he manage to make himself known as the husband? He could only tell her somehow that the dog in his arms was Caleb. "I'm Caleb." If he could only return to his natural state, or if Kate could perhaps become a dog. Kate decided to keep Caleb. She bought him a collar studded with brass, and she named him Rufus because his fur was red, like her husband's hair. She taught him tricks to stand on two legs, to sit, to shake hands, to fetch things she asked for. He cowed it by barking. Taught him to bow. Oh, she could hardly believe how fast he learned. Whenever their friends came calling, Kate would show off her dog. He enjoyed these gatherings, the human conversations, but he didn't like to have his head patted by his old friends. Kate grew to love her dog very much indeed. But though they gave each other comfort, they were far from happy. Kate longed for her missing husband. She couldn't understand why he'd left her. And how Caleb wished he could speak and explain. He would sprawl by her feet, gnawing on a bone, while she worked at her weaving. Often, a tear would hang from her lashes as she would stare through the window and sigh. And Caleb would put his paws in her lap and lick her sad face. Kate would scratch fondly behind his ears, caress his fur, and tell him how lucky she was to have such a faithful friend. Months passed in their proper order. From time to time, Caleb was drawn back to the place where he turned into a dog. He hoped he might find in that luckless spot some clue to the secret of his transformation. He would lie down where he had fallen asleep that day, pretend to be sleeping again, and watch intently through slitted eyes. Chipmunks scurried about in sudden darts. Birds were busy in the branches, leaves bent with the roving breezes. A legion of insects hummed. Grasshoppers hopped on occasion, catapulted through the air. Caleb saw nothing extraordinary. He tried chewing various plants, on the wild chance that one of them might change him back into a man, but no such thing even began to happen. Winter came. Snow fell. It was 8 months since Caleb had become a dog. He kept warm near the glowing fireplace, dozing much of the day. He watched Kate move through the house, hopeless now about ever being able to reveal his true self. And what if she did learn who he was? Would it make her happier? Well, she would know that he hadn't deserted her. But would she relish having a dog for a husband? He decided no. She wouldn't. One crisp, starry night, long after Christmas, burglars crept up to the warm, sleeping house. They pried open a window and stole into the parlor with a drift of icy air. But Caleb was instantly up and barking. Ruff, ruff, ruff, ruff. He scurried through the bedroom door straight at the intruders.
1: Fry this stupid dog, cried the shorter burglar, trying to fend him off. And Caleb locked his jaws on the man's arm. The taller burglar seized Caleb by the collar, but Caleb held fast. And Kate, torn from her dreams by the hubbub, saw her brave dog fighting two men and ran to help.
2: She pummeled the one who had hold of Caleb and pulled his hair. And he wheeled and flung her to the ground. Whoosh! Hissing broken curses through his beard. And that very instant, Caleb rushed him, hoarsely snarling and showing his dangerous fangs. The terrified thief drew a knife from a pocket in his rags and slashed crazily at Caleb, slicing a bit of skin off of a toe on his front paw. A miracle! Caleb didn't yelp with pain. He yelled the word, "Ouch!" And holding his injured paw to his mouth, he was astounded to find it a bleeding hand. The thief had cut the toe that had been the finger through which the witch Yudida had worked her spell, and the spell was undone. Caleb was Caleb again, clad in his old clothes. "It's me! It's me!" he shouted exultantly, and Kate gaped. Then, "Caleb? Caleb! Caleb!" she shrieked, and the thieves, frightened to the point of insanity, dived through the window and vanished. They ran so fast that they didn't even leave footprints in the snow. Caleb and Kate leaped into each other's arms and hugged for a very long time. Much later, when they were able to talk intelligently, Caleb told her, or tried to tell her, what had happened, as far as he knew, what had actually happened. They never found out. Like many another thing, it remained a mystery. The end. Oh!
1: A man turned into a dog by a witch?
2: Yes, Corona. In this story called Caleb and Kate, a man was turned into a dog by a witch. Now, this story is not by William Steig, Corona.
1: It's not.
2: No, it isn't. The cover is a misprint by the publisher. The real author of the story that I just read to you, Corona,
1: who is it? Who is it?
2: It's Mary Kate Osborne. Same publisher, but wrong book cover. And when I researched it in Google, this book is a collector's item because Mary Kate's book is no longer in print. And depending on the condition of this book that I have that's put together wrong, this book may be worth anywhere from $20 to a little over $200. Wow! Oh, yes, wow, Corona. Wow, my friends, that's really amazing. 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
1: God, he was going to tell me to read again.
2: Yes, Corona, God be with you until we read again.
1: What you gonna do with the book?
2: What am I gonna do with the book? I don't know, Corona.
1: I think I'm gonna keep it for a while and think about it
2: and investigate more how this mistake could have happened. Because William Steig.
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6: The Public News Service Daily Newscast, July the 3rd, 2026. I'm Mike Clifford. A former Olympic canoeist on Thursday was indicted for allegedly vandalizing the newly furbished Lincoln Memorial reflecting pool. The Washington Post notes that 67-year-old David Hearn faces one felony count of malicious destruction of property tied to a June 19th incident in which National Park Service employees say they spotted him trying to rip a new liner that had been installed in the basin. Hearn's attorneys responded saying he is the latest victim of an outrageous prosecution brought by allies of President Trump. Meantime, as our nation turns 250 years old tomorrow, the 4th of July also marks the first anniversary of the Trump administration's controversial One Big Beautiful Bill Act. The Republican funding bill lowered taxes for the wealthy and corporations and steered billions into immigration enforcement. It also is projected to cut almost $1 trillion from Medicaid over the next decade.
7: Matt Herdman with the nonprofit Protect Our Cares says the cuts are already threatening clinics in California and across the country that rely on Medicaid reimbursement.
8: There's over 350 clinics or hospitals or nursing homes that have already closed just between the passage of the Medicaid cuts and now. There's another 125 closures already announced and then 97 more places where they've announced cuts.
7: The new state budget includes $390 million in aid to distressed private and public hospitals. I'm Suzanne Potter.
6: And since the signing of the Declaration of Independence on July 4, 1776, the conservation group Defenders of Wildlife is using the milestone to remind Americans that protecting wildlife is part of the American story.
9: The Defenders have launched a year-long public engagement campaign with the message, out in the wild, there is no left or right. Laura Sheehan with the Defenders says their goal is to bring people together over wild places that define the country.
10: When we talk to everyday people, wildlife is not a divisive issue. In fact, it's a unifying issue because it's one place that we love to go out into nature and to see wildlife together.
9: The campaign, titled We Are Closer Than You Think, seeks to recast wildlife conservation as a shared national value, not a partisan cause. Sheehan says the anniversary creates a rare opening to connect the country's founding ideals with the landscapes and species that have shaped American identity. I'm Mark Richardson.
6: And a dozen cities nationwide are participating in Martyrs Day activities right after the 4th of July. Gloria J. Brown Marshall is the founder of Martyrs Day and a professor of constitutional law at John Jay College.
11: It has us celebrate on July 4th, but also bring to mind that those freedoms they're celebrating on July 4th came with a price. And we need to recommit to the ongoing work of freedom because that work is not completed.
6: She urges people to remember those who died fighting for freedom. This is Public News Service. Mississippi and other southern states have some of the most restrictive reproductive laws in the nation.
12: To address gaps in services, students at historically black colleges and universities are working to improve reproductive health for black women, girls, and gender-expansive people. Giovante Bishop with In Our Own Voice, National Black Women's Reproductive Justice Agenda, says through the organization's Next Generation Leadership Institute, students are identifying campus needs and designing solutions to address critical reproductive justice issues.
13: Menstrual equity, contraceptive equity, sex education, and as we know, HBCUs are not a monolith, so programming at Tougaloo isn't going to look the same as a program at Xavier.
12: The 2024-2026 class had fellows on 10 HBCU campuses. Bishop says the Institute is developing the next generation of reproductive advocates. I'm Frieda Ross reporting.
6: And as folks in Michigan fire up the grill and prepare for 4th of July fireworks celebrations, the Department of Natural Resources is reminding residents that just one stray spark can start a wildfire.
14: Fire safety experts say a few simple precautions can help keep holiday celebrations safe. Lori Abel is with the Michigan DNR. She says anyone enjoying an outdoor fire, including a backyard fire pit, should keep water and a shovel or a rake nearby and never leave until the fire is completely out.
15: Remember that if a fire is too hot to touch, it's too hot to leave. So stir it up with that water, use those tools, and make a good old-fashioned mud pie out of it before you leave it.
14: Recent rainfall has lowered Michigan's overall wildfire risk heading into the holiday weekend, but the DNR says most wildfires are still caused by people. Crystal Blair reporting.
6: Finally, residents of the most remote state are navigating a maze of bureaucratic red tape in response to changes in Medicaid rules and service restrictions.
16: New federal rules set to go into effect in Alaska next year will require recipients to work at least 80 hours a month. According to the Congressional Budget Office, around 27,000 residents stand to lose services. Alaska Children's Trust CEO Trevor Storrs says new regulations will compound an already long backlog of people waiting for help.
17: And what that will do is cause people to wait even longer to be able to receive their benefits.
16: The Center on Budget and Policy Priorities estimates nearly 5 million Americans will lose Medicaid as a result of the 2025 federal budget bill. I'm Mark Moran.
6: Happy Independence Day weekend. This is Mike Clifford for Public News Service, member and listener supported. 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
18: Welcome to 2026 Talks, where we're following our democracy in historic times.
19: This was a deliberate act to damage the reflecting pool at the National Mall that members of the National Park Service worked hard to restore.
18: U.S. Attorney for Washington, D.C. Jeanine Pirro says a grand jury has indicted former Olympic athlete David Hearn of Maryland on one count of destruction of federal property. Hearn was one of several people arrested after President Donald Trump said, with little proof, leftist vandals slashed the Lincoln Memorial reflecting pool's new sealant. Hearn denies the charge, and evidence, including news pictures, show the sealant coming loose on its own. After the Supreme Court's ruling on birthright citizenship, the Justice Department says it's targeting what it calls birth tourism when a pregnant foreign national comes to the country on a temporary visa, specifically to have a child who is then a citizen. Giving birth here isn't illegal, but Acting Attorney General Todd Blanche stresses doing it specifically so the child will be a citizen is visa fraud.
20: Everybody should agree it's a violation of our laws if your intent in coming here, if you're pregnant, is to have a child to become a United States citizen because of our now laws.
18: A Migration Policy Institute study finds less than 1% of the more than 3.5 million births in the U.S. each year might fit the definition of birth tourism. But Trump says even the reading of the 14th Amendment that makes it an issue is flat wrong.
21: It was a month after the Civil War ended that it went through. That's because it was meant for the babies of slaves. It wasn't meant for rich people from China that came over in Gulf Streams.
18: The Department of Homeland Security is incentivizing what it calls self-deportation after the court ruled the administration could end temporary protected status for Haitian and Syrian refugees. DHS is offering $2,600 and a free plane ticket if they leave voluntarily. Homeland Secretary Mark Wayne Mullen says TPS was always supposed to be temporary.
22: You had an opportunity while you were here to possibly try to change your status. Now that the court ruling has went out, you no longer have that option. You have to go back to a country that either take you or back to the country you came from.
18: Migrant and human rights advocates say it's unsafe for them to return home and say Haiti and Syria are still dangerous places with thousands killed in the streets each year. The court's TPS ruling could severely impact health care since migrants make up a big part of that workforce. Federal data show more than 20,000 Haitian TPS holders work in hard-to-fill nursing assistant and caregiver positions. A third of the 350,000 Haitians in the program work in health care. This July 5th, some Americans will commemorate those who died protecting civil rights. Cities nationwide will hold tours, voter registration drives, and discussions in honor of what's called Martyrs Day. John Jay Professor of Constitutional Law, Gloria J. Brown Marshall, is helping organize the events.
11: It has us celebrate on July 4th, but also bring to mind that those freedoms they're celebrating on July 4th came with a price, and we need to recommit to the ongoing work of freedom because that work is not completed.
18: I'm Edwin J. Vieira for Pacifica Network and Public News Service. Find our trust indicators at publicnewsservice.org.
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24: For the Daily Yonder and Public News Service, this is the news from rural America. Rural Rural voters with slower postal service can rest easy ahead of the November 3rd midterms, knowing their ballots will be counted. A U.S. Supreme Court ruling upheld a grace period in 30 states that allows tabulation of mail-in ballots postmarked by and received within 5 days of an election. Bernadette Reyes with the UCLA Voting Rights Project says the grace period helps rural voters who experience disabilities or transportation issues.
0: Having interference with this really important and accessible method of voting would do tremendous damage.
24: In another ruling, the court protected the makers of Roundup from cancer lawsuits based on state laws. A Midwest gardener claimed he wasn't warned the weed killer, made by Monsanto, now Bayer, could cause his lymphoma. The court's ruling exempts thousands of similar lawsuits. Doctor and Montana lawmaker Melody Cunningham calls that a public health travesty.
1: To ignore safety signals, not just cancer signals, but other safety signals about patient and people's health.
24: 7 million Americans rely on mobility devices, wheelchairs, scooters, walkers, and canes. Even leaving the house can be challenging, as are the insurance battles. But a rural Weezer, Idaho church group has found a way to help by providing durable medical equipment, including wheelchair ramps, and covering the installation when insurance doesn't. Pamela Burris with Washington County's Love in the Name of Christ calls it a gap ministry.
2: If there's a need that's not being met, we try to step in and figure out a way to fulfill that need.
24: As the nation celebrates 250 years, people are losing food assistance. Since Republicans passed the Trump administration's budget mega bill last year, more than 40,000 Kentuckians have lost Supplemental Nutrition Assistance Program benefits. Jessica Klein with the Kentucky Center for Economic Policy says that's one in 14 residents who needed SNAP benefits to feed themselves and their families, creating consequences that could last for years.
3: We know that SNAP improves health. So without SNAP, that means higher costs for our healthcare system. And SNAP is also a generator for local economies.
24: Farmers who dream of more leisure time are eyeing robots, everything from revolutionary milking machines to weed whackers. A University of Minnesota team led by Eric Buchanan is testing autonomous weed cutters that reduce pollution because they don't use fossil fuels. As they zigzag across the rows, he says they're creating new efficiencies.
23: In that regime, 30 one-row robot can do the same work as one 30-row implement pulled behind a huge tractor.
24: Minnesota farmers have until August 11th to apply for a state grant for new electric-powered machinery. For the Daily Yonder and Public News Service, I'm Roz Brown. For more rural stories, visit dailyyonder.com.
25: 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Governor Andy Beshear is asking those affected by the weekend's deadly flooding to document any damage in order to qualify for federal assistance. Shepard Snyder has more.
26: Beshear says he's confident the state will get public assistance from the Federal Emergency Management Agency, which helps local governments and individuals after disasters. He's asking residents to record property damage so it can be officially reported. Beshear and Madison County Judge Executive

0: on June 14th before emergency dispatchers sent an advanced life support ambulance. Recording of the dispatch call was posted on Tuesday by journalists with the outlet, but the audio has not been independently verified, and McConnell's office has not commented on it. The former Senate Majority Leader's office has previously said he's recovering and continuing to work with staff on Senate business and Kentucky matters, but has released few details about his condition or whether he remains hospitalized. McConnell, who is retiring when his current Senate term ends in January, has faced a series of public health issues and falls over the past several years. Earlier this year, McConnell faced a hospital stint over what his campaign said were flu-like symptoms. 4 years after deadly flooding, organizations in eastern Kentucky have found new money to build homes. Lily Burris talked to housing leaders in the region about why that work might not be enough.
1: Housing Development Alliance is one of many organizations trying to repair and construct affordable homes in Breathitt, Knott, Leslie, and Perry counties. Scott McReynolds is the executive director. He says the housing shortage, coupled with persistent economic hardship, make the situation challenging.
2: As a region, we just don't have enough housing to go around, and that makes it hard to find houses, makes houses more expensive.
1: In trying to address the housing crisis, he said the organization is also creating jobs, which is good for the local economy. Disaster relief funds after flooding in 2022 allowed the organization to scale up and build more houses this year. McReynolds says that high scale is the goal in an area where thousands more units are needed. I'm Lily Burris in Hazard.
0: The Jefferson County clerk and state elections officials are offering dueling takes on ballot errors highlighted in an LPM News investigation. The investigation found that voters for more than 1,800 households may have been assigned to the wrong precinct and given the wrong ballots. Roberto Roldan says clerk David Yates believes the problem is not isolated to Louisville.
3: Yates has attributed the problem to human error and outdated technology that doesn't allow them to easily audit voter precinct assignments. He says that's a larger problem that needs to be addressed in the state budget.
0: A spokesperson for the Secretary of State, Michael Adams, disputed the claim. He says he's unaware of any other county with this problem and said the state is ready to help Louisville with its issue. Learn more when you visit us at weku.org. For WEKU News, I'm Brian Burkhart.
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3: Hey, I'm Jared Ewe, the host of Yonder Radio. Every week, we bring listeners rural conversations with national reach. This week is no different. Talk about consistency. We're starting out with a conversation with Daily Yonder reporter Alana Newman, who brings us a story from Illinois about CO2 sequestration and eminent domain to build the necessary pipelines. And we have two takes on America's 250th birthday. These are brilliant. And we welcome back actor Kiki Bush. And she talks about supporting arts in rural areas. Incredible conversation, as per usual. And then we have a segment from our partners at the Rural Faith Initiative about LGBTQ plus affirming rural churches and parishes. And our featured musician this week is Sam Miltich. I pull out the Virtuoso label, and he hedges a bit, but I think you'll hear it with his jazz music. Also, his mental health advocacy, he brings that to the show as well. Tune in for all of that on Yonder Radio.

0: Yonder Radio. We're glad you're here. This is Rural Conversations with National Reach. My name is Jared Ewe, and today we're just packing the house with beautiful people. On the way, we're going to be hearing from Sam Miltich. Just imagine a jazz guitar virtuoso who to me looks like Matt Damon. So we have him coming up, his music. We're going to talk about CO2 sequestration and eminent domain and also the semi-quincentennial. We're going to have some words about that, and they are brilliant. That is all on the way, along with trivia. But first, from the Daily Yonder Newsroom, it is the Daily Yonder News editor, Jan Patulski.
1: Hi, Jared. This week, we start off with Reuters and their report on the current state of Supplemental Nutrition Assistance Program, better known as SNAP. According to their report, more than 4.7 million people nationwide lost their benefits. That's as a result of the President Trump's signature tax and spending law that went into effect last July, which amounts to about 11% of participants. And unfortunately, Arizona leads the pack. According to the Reuters reporting, more than 457,000 Arizonians, including almost 200,000 children, lost their benefits as of the end of May. That law reduces SNAP's funding by about $187 billion, or 17%, and that's supposed to happen over the next 10 years.
0: Well, coming from climate.us, some warm news, or at least the reporting of warmth. What is happening with this?
1: Climate.us, formerly climate.gov, is now a nonprofit website that stores and hosts all of the climate research and weather data that used to be accessible at climate.gov. Climate.gov was run by the National Oceanic and Atmospheric Administration, NOAA. However, after DOGE and the purges within the federal government rolled across the country, that website was shut down. Now, more than 80 scientists volunteers to serve as subject matter experts at the new climate.us site. The site also boasts that it will make available the entire 15-year collection of the research from the former website. Now, this is not an official U.S. government website. However, the scientists want you to know that the brain power behind it is pretty much the same.
0: And speaking of brain power, KFF Health News always delivering in the world of Lyme disease today. What's this?
1: KFF brings us a story about a potential for a new Lyme disease vaccine planned to be rolled out in the near future. However, the interesting wrinkle in the story is that people are not sure if there will be interest in the first place. There is a Lyme disease vaccine available already. And one of the reasons why they want to replace it and why those questions are posed in the first place is because this one is not particularly popular.
0: Well, and there's always prevention, Jan Patulski. Hear me out. Some wisdom from the sage. A family that checks for ticks together sticks together.
1: Beautiful. Beautiful.
0: All right, Jan Patulski, Daily Yonder News editor from DailyYonder.com. Thank you so much.
1: Thanks so much, Jared.
0: That was Jan Patulski, news editor for the Daily Yonder. Now, our news story this week comes to you from Daily Yonder reporter Alana Newman, who reported a series of stories about carbon sequestration along with Julia Tilton. The two visited Central Illinois, where they found community members protesting proposed carbon pipelines and the state's legislature ready to do something about it with Bill 2842. And that would have stopped pipeline companies from being able to use eminent domain to build CO2 pipelines across private property. So, Alana Newman, you went to Illinois. You meet a guy who gets a letter in the mail that would make a property owner's blood boil. Tell the story of this guy who goes up against a BlackRock-backed pipeline.
2: Yeah, so Steve Hess received a letter in the mail in December of 2021, and a bunch of other property owners in Central Illinois also received the same letter from Navigator CO2 Ventures, which was backed by BlackRock, which was trying to build the Heartland Greenway pipeline across Central Illinois to sequester carbon. And basically, they told him that if he didn't agree to let them use the property, they would use eminent domain to purchase it without his permission. That made him very upset. And then he went on to fight this pipeline along with a bunch of other landowners and community members from Central Illinois for the next 2 years. And they actually did successfully beat the pipeline in 2023. The Heartland Greenway pipeline was never built and is not currently planned to be built. And there's a few other pipelines that they're fighting against right now.
0: So you do have a win for property owners. Maybe carbon sequestration is something we need. Are they finding places that they can run pipelines? Are there property owners who are like, yes, run it through there? Or is there a debate that has emerged within the community?
2: Right now, there are some wells in Decatur, Illinois, and those have been operating for about a decade. And that's kind of been where a lot of the pilot program of CO2 sequestration in Central Illinois has been happening. But right now, there's a huge scale up, and it's kind of unclear exactly what's going to happen over the next few years, because the amount of carbon that will be sequestered is going to rise dramatically. And some of that is because of increase in tax credits. And people feel a lot of different ways about it. I mean, I think we can all agree that something needs to be done about the CO2 that's being emitted. And this is one very large scale solution. But it also, people are worried about how their communities will be affected when these are built very close to where people live.
0: Has it been shown that there are dangers, actual physical danger of the pipelines on properties?
2: So the biggest issue that has arisen as far as CO2 pipelines happened in 2020 in Mississippi in a small town called Setarsha. The pipeline burst, and what can happen is if there's a very small puncture in the pipeline, it can kind of unzip itself because of the pressure of the liquid CO2 that's being pumped through the pipeline. That CO2, when it comes out, it doesn't rise and dissipate. It stays really low to the ground and spreads out. And because of the geography of that region, this region of Mississippi, it kind of got funneled. And the risk is that anyone lying on the ground could basically suffocate. So if you're asleep, animals, humans that are asleep can suffocate. In the case of Setarsha, about 45 people were hospitalized. 200 people were evacuated. Cars don't run if they are in the CO2 cloud. So emergency services don't really know how to respond to this because they can't drive into these CO2 clouds.
0: Well, that's nightmarish. Just some of the things that should be brought up with this kind of large-scale operations, including the history of eminent domain and how that's been used.
2: Yeah, I mean, eminent domain is something that I think if you asked pretty much any person across rural America, they would say that's one of my biggest fears. It's been used for all sorts of things, and it has to be used for public good. So there's some argument, and that's one of the reasons for some of this legislation around it, that a CO2 pipeline is not necessarily for public good, but it has been used for oil pipelines in the past. It's used for electrical lines, water, sewage. It's used for schools. But there's also kind of this environmental justice perspective on eminent domain, because between the 1940s and 1970s, the Institute of Justice found that more than 2,500 eminent domain projects displaced 1 million people. So that's using eminent domain to basically kick someone off of their property. And 2/3 of those people were Black. So it is disproportionately people of color who are affected by eminent domain. Yeah, people do have to be compensated for eminent domain. So there is necessary compensation, but usually the compensation has something to do with how much they would lose out on to keep that, in this case, in agriculture, to keep that land in agriculture. So it's a weird formula, and it doesn't necessarily feel fair. It's not really exactly a fair, especially for land that's been in someone's family for generations.
0: The article is, proposed bill would stop eminent domain for carbon dioxide pipeline in Illinois. The journalist is Alana Newman. We are glad you made it back from the land of Lincoln, and there's more. You're going to be following up on this.
2: Yes, I did report on this with Julia Tilton as well. She is a co-reporter on this story. And we have several more CCS, which is carbon capture and sequestration stories, coming up. It'll all be really interesting.
0: We look forward to more. Thanks for coming by.
2: Thanks, Jared.
0: After reporting that story, the Illinois General Assembly ended at the end of May without passing the bill. which leaves property owners wondering what will happen if a pipeline company wants to build across their land. If you want to read more about that story, then go to dailyyonder.com. And out there in the yonder is our featured musician this week, Sam Miltich, a jazz guitarist and mental health advocate. Sam has played all across the country, from small-town bars on the Iron Range to New York's Lincoln Center. So the range guy brings range. Here he is, Sam Miltich. Where are you right now?
3: I am on my little homestead up here about 15 miles northeast of Grand Rapids, Minnesota, about an hour and a half south of the Canadian border or so, and about 4 hours from Minneapolis.
0: And just a warm Minnesotan accent, like a quilt.
3: Yeah, I got it thick.
0: What are a couple Minnesotan words?
3: Like the broader Minnesota is the you betcha.
0: Oh, yeah, you betcha.
3: They say ope.
0: Tell me about ope. How can that be used?
3: Like, ope, I'm going to scooch right past you.
0: And it's funny, I even wanted to move for you. It was so friendly and genuine.
3: Yeah. I use those every now and again, especially with my mom, who's Norwegian, Swedish, Finnish lady. So my dad's side, we're Eastern European, and it's a little more of a kind of a oi.
0: A oi.
3: Oi, oi, oi.
0: And that is a sign of frustration?
3: Yeah. Oi, oi, oi. That's frustration. Either side of the family linguistic spectrum, that's what you got.
0: You know, it's beautiful. I mean, if your ope doesn't work, you can just break out an oi.
3: Right. That's right. Exactly.
0: Is it too much to say? I mean, I don't want to, you know, build your ego and then you storm off the set, but is virtuoso prescribed?
3: You know, I've heard the term before. I just think that, I mean, personally, the way I think of myself is skilled. You know, if people want to call me a virtuoso, by all means, I've put the time in and I practice hard and I continue to practice hard because I'm the kind of person that if I'm going to do something, I want to do it well.
0: I think virtuoso because there's this thing with you when I watch your videos, there is this flow, this comfort. And now someone who practices a lot, granted, you're not going to see them really thinking about the strings or the keys or whatever, but there is this yin and yang. There's this vibe of flow with you and the guitar. Is that something you've been recognized for? Because I don't feel like I'm watching you work. I feel like this is just something you emanate.
3: You know, it's like the 10,000 hour rule. You know, it's like when Jordan would go up for a layup, he wasn't thinking about it. He put so much time in that it's just an automatic response. And that's really how jazz, you know, and the kind of music that I play, you know, my identity as a musician is as a jazz guitarist, and I play a lot of different subgenres of jazz. You have to be so comfortable and familiar with your instrument that you literally know where every sound is on the neck. So when you're creating a new melody in your head, your hands know where to grab that melody.
0: Yeah, because you have to be able to improvise, right?
3: Yes. I'd say 80% of what I do is improvising. You know, the melody is always referenced at the beginning of the tune and at the end when you play the head. We have a form that we work over. You know, we use a 32-bar form a lot of times. But ultimately, you know, improvisation, you're just using the three elements of what we think of as Western music, which is you're improvising around the melody, you're improvising around the harmonies, and you're improvising around the rhythms. You know, it requires a lot of time in the practice room, just developing those skills. And so when you're hearing these new phrases, when you're creating a new melody on the instrument, your hands are able to immediately grab what you're hearing in your head.
0: Well, what we will be hearing from you is, now this is old country stuff. I love the story here.
3: Yes. My newest project that I'm embarking on is called Miltichi. My name Miltich is just an anglicized version of Miltich. Our village, plural, our family is Miltichi. My grandfather came from this village in Croatia. And so what I've done is I've taken my training as a jazz guitarist, especially in the hot club style that Django Reinhardt created, a Romani musician from France in the 1930s and 40s. And I'm playing old Balkan folk songs, whether it be a Čoček or a Klapo or Tamburica tune, all different subgenres from within the Balkans. And I'm using my jazz knowledge to create these kind of newer arrangements of these old traditional pieces.

0: I live in a very rural part of the state, and there was a very large, they call it the Mesabi Iron Range, or we refer to it as the Range, where most of the people that immigrated to this part of the state, like my dad's family did, came from the Balkans, and they worked in the iron mines. And when they came, and even up to when I was a little kid, there were still people playing this traditional Balkan folk music. It was primarily what was called tamburica music. So, you know, I'm trying to pay homage to my rural region here, the Mesabi Iron Range up in northern Minnesota. I love where I live, and I have a rural life. I raise chickens for meat and for eggs, and I have a large garden, and I make maple syrup, and I harvest wild rice, and I hunt and fish for my food. So I'm a rural person. This is the lifestyle that I grew up with, and the life I choose and continue to lead.
1: And a life, it seems, that helps anchor you.
0: Very much so, yes. The rural life is, you know, it's my spiritual refuge to be in my garden or be hiking through the pines. You know, that's where I'm recharged. You use the term yin and yang. I have to have equal parts outdoors Sam and equal part artistic Sam. And I'm always working to strike that balance in my daily life, you know.
1: When I heard this interview and you talking about your mental health journey and realizing the importance of taking care of your mental health, which I guess says to me there was a time that you didn't 100% realize how to manage that.
0: Well, yeah. You know, I have two diagnoses. I have schizophrenia and post-traumatic stress disorder. So, you know, when I was 22, I had a psychotic break where I lost touch with reality, and neither I nor anyone around me really understood what was happening. You know, it took some time to get the proper diagnostic assessment to understand what was happening. I've had two or three, I guess you could say, bouts of psychosis. You know, I've recovered from all of them. And, you know, it's just like, you know, I don't really view it any different than, you know, people who have diabetes may have spikes in their blood sugar. And, you know, they have some challenges and they, you know, do what they have to do metabolically to get back on track. And I do the very same. It's just, you know, their metabolism is driven by insulin and mine is by dopamine and chemicals inside my brain. So I've just shed any level of self-stigma that I may have ever held. And I just take good care of myself so I can have a good life.
1: And what value that you have created this life where you have a platform where just you talking to us about this is helping someone?
0: The reason I talk about it publicly is for a lot of years, and especially even when I was first diagnosed, we're working on 20 years ago. There was very little public conversation about it. There wasn't as much scientific knowledge about these conditions. Still to this day, there exists a lot of stigma surrounding mental health. By normalizing it, my hope is that it will encourage people to get treatment. And when people get treatment and get help, it helps dispel the myth that people can't have a normal, meaningful life like anyone else. It doesn't drive me. I drive it. You know, I'm in charge of my life.
1: SamMiltichMusic.com. It has music there. It has the calendar. And I just love what you're doing as far as paying tribute to your grandfather and where you live.
0: Thank you. I appreciate that. Yeah, it feels honest and true.
1: That was Sam Miltich. We'll hear more music from him later in this episode. But right now, it's the first clue to this week's trivia. This answer is an event that rocked the world in 1947 at the height of the global flying disc craze. More clues on the way. That's going to happen. We're going to talk to Skylar Baker Jordan about the 250th birthday. He put some words on paper, and they're brilliant. We have them coming up on Yonder Radio.

0: This is Yonder Radio, Rural Conversations with National Reach, and we appreciate whatever effort you had to do to reach to the radio, your current listening device, to make this relationship happen. It's working out, I feel. And it's only going to get more passionate because we're celebrating America 250. We are going to have some thoughts on that, and they are worth your time as we bring in the editor-in-chief of the Glasgow Courier in Glasgow, Montana, Skylar Baker Jordan. He's a contributor for the Daily Yonder. He grew up in Appalachia. He studied history his whole life and is currently writing his thesis for a master's in Appalachian studies. And you're going to feel that. You're going to feel the academia. You're going to feel the experience all coming together with his tribute to America for our semi-quincentennial. So, Skylar, this piece you've written, Defining American Character for 250 Years. This is the kind of thing that John Philip Sousa would write a song to. You start off with the seeds. The seeds of this piece. What are the seeds?
1: Well, it depends on how far you want to go back, Jared. So let's go back. The seeds are quite literally, let's say, the three sisters, corn, beans, and squash. America, even before Europeans ever arrived here, was defined by rurality. There were cities in pre-Columbian North America. Cahokia comes to mind. But by and large, the Native Americans who are indigenous to this continent were living off the land. And when the first European settlers arrived, they quickly had to learn how to live off of this land, which was completely foreign to them. So the land has always defined who we are as a country. The political framing goes back to the early republic. The framing, I think, is really important because it's a framing that still defines our politics and our culture today, but it traces back to the rivalry between Jefferson and Hamilton. Both of them had very different conceptions of what the United States is, and more to the point, where the American spirit truly dwells. Jefferson thought of us as an agrarian democracy of yeoman farmers. Hamilton was a finance bro. And, you know, people kind of forget that. He was New York through and through.
0: As we go through this piece, this dedication to America on its 250th anniversary, you start up with the seeds. And the seeds aren't just the agrarian society, but the seeds are the seeds of disagreement between Jefferson and Hamilton. You move from this into rural America earning its stripes with the resistance. For example, a piece here that really speaks to me. You mention, we always think of civil rights in Montgomery or in the city, but this also was in the country. This right. is where big change was happening. And a lot of people, they think about, when they're thinking about resistance, they're thinking about the Revolutionary War. But there's so many other things, too. You know, the Trail of Tears. There's the, in a more modern day, perhaps the fight against the Keystone Pipeline. Like, there is this rural resistance that doesn't get defined so clearly, but is always there.
1: That's absolutely right. And you can trace this through American history, beginning with the Whiskey Rebellion back in the 1790s that George Washington put down. But you can trace it on through Nat Turner's Rebellion in the Tidewater. You can trace it through to a lot of the abolitionist movement, which some much of it was urban, but just as much of it was Quakers in rural Pennsylvania. You can follow that through to the labor movement, whether it's at Coal Creek in Tennessee or it's at Matewan and Mingo County in West Virginia. And then, of course, the civil rights movement, which ran directly through the rural churches and juke joints of the Deep South. All of these things that have defined the movement towards more equality and a greater fulfillment of the promise of the Declaration, which is what we're celebrating with the 250th anniversary. The road to equality runs through rural America. You can't deny it.
0: There's a reckoning, though. It's a modern reckoning that represents reckoning throughout our history. And in an example you give here is Matthew Shepard in Wyoming. What does this mean for the West and our bravado?
1: Well, I think Matthew Shepard was a watershed moment in many ways. Obviously, for the gay rights movement, it was the moment America was confronted with the reality of homophobia. But as I argue in the piece, I don't believe that Matthew Shepard's death would have had the same effect had it happened in a major city or had it happened in rural New England or the rural South or in the rural Midwest. The West is the place America has always looked to explain itself. From the Wild West shows of the vaudeville era all the way up through the mid-20th century Westerns that my grandfather still watches religiously because they were the superhero films of his day, on through to today when you have shows like Yellowstone and you have movies like Brokeback Mountain that are incredibly, incredibly influential and beloved. The West is where we look to because the West has always been synonymous with freedom. And it is a place where those who have felt persecuted by mainstream American society have sought refuge. I think that that is why Matthew Shepard being murdered where he was matters so much, is the West is synonymous with freedom to be who you want, which is a quintessential part of how Americans identify themselves and view themselves, is that we are the land of the free. We are a place where plurality exists. And here was this young boy. I think the fact that he was a young white boy with blonde hair and blue eyes matters significantly here as well. But here was this young boy who America could look at and see their own son, who was ostensibly killed simply because of who he is. And it made America ask, are we really the country we think we are? You cannot strip the context of the West from that story. It happening in the West, I think, was what made people wake up, because if you can't be free there, where can you be free?
2: And then you say, simply put, there would be no America without the contributions of rural Americans. This is this moment where, even though we start with some seeds of disagreement, we are one organism relying on each other, whether urban or rural. But as you point out, throughout this piece, rural can't be overlooked.
1: No. To begin with, just the logistics factor, you have to have a rural area to grow your food. Beyond the obvious, which is you got to have farms to feed folk. The reality that rural America has throughout U.S. history disproportionately contributed to the soldiers who fought for this country. Our culture is largely rural. It may have been sort of polished in urban America in a lot of ways. I mean, certainly Hollywood has exported American culture to the world and made it in many ways global culture. But if you look at something like Motown, or you look at something like the Harlem Renaissance, you can't divorce those things from the rural roots of, in this case, Black America and the Black American rural experience. The blues were, if not born in the Mississippi Delta, they were certainly incubated there. So the music, the literature, look at Faulkner, look at Zora Neale Hurston, look at Flannery O'Connor, look at Mark Twain. You know, these are the voices that define the American experience. And they all are telling stories about rural folk.
2: Skylar Baker Jordan, you can read his piece at dailyyonder.com. He is the editor of the Glasgow Courier. And really what you've done here in reflecting on America is fantastic.
1: Thank you so much. I really appreciate your kind words and the opportunity to share the story of rural America with your listeners. It's a story that's worth telling and worth celebrating.
2: Read more of Skylar's thoughts about America 250 on The Daily Yonder. And next up, we have another song from Sam Miltich. This is from his new project. You can listen to that at sammiltichmusic.com. The song is Now's the Time to Panic on Yonder Radio.

0: That was Sam Miltich just doing the acoustic alchemy he does, combining Eastern European sounds with jazz. And, well, it's amazing, and we're honored to have Now's the Time to Panic on Yonder Radio. Greatly appreciated, Sam. Up next, we have a conversation between Susanna Brown and actor Kristen Kiki Bush. She goes by Kiki and lives in Saline County, Kansas. She's been a professional actor for 20 years and wrote and directed the short film The Game Camera after moving back to Kansas and meeting her husband, Rolf Potts, a writer who has also been a guest on the show. Here's Kiki and Susanna.
1: What is it like in Saline County, Kansas, and what sort of projects are you involved in there?
2: Well, what is it like in rural Saline County? On a day-to-day basis, I feed my mini horse, my Cooney Cooney pig, his granddaughter, his daughter, and our really grouchy donkey. Saline County is the home of Salina, which is a really kind of incredible arts community. And it allows me to continue being a professional actor, which I have been for 20 years. I'm on the board of the Salina Art Center, which has the gallery, an arts warehouse with classes, and then it also has the Art Cinema, which is one of only three independent movie theaters in all of Kansas. It's the most western and certainly the most rural in all of Kansas. This little town just really does a tremendous amount with the arts. And I really feel like Salina is becoming this hub in north central Kansas and beyond. And it serves almost 300,000 people in these surrounding counties. There's just so much going on in Salina that feels like it's in conversation more with urban centers.
1: So I love the band, the Abbott Brothers, and they have this song, one of my favorite songs, but now I'm thinking more critically about it based on this conversation. It's called Salina. And the first line is, Salina, I'm as nowhere as I can be. And so I love the Abbott Brothers, but it sounds like they're a little wrong. It's not as nowhere as you can be. It seems like there's a lot happening in Salina.
2: You know, as a rural Kansan in the arts, there's a part of me that's deeply proud of the fact that, like, it's in the middle of nowhere. And then there's a part of me that gets my back up a little bit when it's a little bit like I can trash talk it, but nobody else can.
1: Right, yeah.
2: So they can't talk about it badly, but I sure can.
1: I know you had mentioned some of the activities that the Art Center puts on, and one of them was this film club that really was a great community gathering space.
2: Misty Serene, who's the executive director at the Art Center, and I, and Isaiah Marcotte, who is a young man who's a filmmaker in Salina, we've been trying to figure out how to honestly get more people to come to the cinema, because this is a national and a local problem. We've got this darling, it's about 60-seater, and we show incredible films there. Sometimes we show old movies. We were able to show my film, The Game Camera. We show other local films. We're really trying to expand our reach, and one of the ways that we're trying to do it is having a film club, much like a book club. We had our inaugural one go, and we had a small but mighty, I think there were seven people there, and the conversation was just really, really invigorating, kind of desultory. There was no theme other than, like, we talked about the films that were shown. Folks just wanted to connect over art.
1: Why do the arts matter in rural spaces?
2: I think simply, and I think one has to think simply in these terms, arts create empathy, full stop. And while I love a good football game and root for the Sterling Black Bears, go Bears, that sense of team is really limited. One rarely feels a sense of empathy for the other side. But in the arts, you do feel a sense of empathy across the board. And I believe, I'm speaking personally here, that that's what we need in this country right now more than ever. And because we're talking about rural issues, and I live here, and I love it here, I think that some folks on the coasts think of rural spaces as monolithic. And I've witnessed this firsthand in the 20 years that I've lived in urban centers. And I bristle at it. But I would love to create work and be a part of work and foster work that would help us see each other better. And I think art has that power. Go out and support your local art center, whether that's rural, urban, or otherwise. They need your support more now than ever. If you're on the fence about spending a night in, or if you're kind of curious about what your local art center has to offer. Get off the couch, get in your car, take a walk, go see it, and take a friend, because I tell you, it will be worth it. I guarantee you.
1: Incredible advice. Thank you so much for being here.
2: Thanks for having me. Thanks for your interest.
0: I'm not sure if you could put a price on Kiki Bush and her enthusiasm for where she's from. I don't know if she's taken offers from other states, but she's so loyal to Kansas. And there she was from Saline, bringing arts to rural communities in conversation with Susanna Brown. Okay, right now, our second trivia clue for the episode. Everybody huddle. This event took place in southern New Mexico, where mysterious debris was found in a rancher's field. There'll be more clues coming up, along with a conversation with Whitney Kimball Coe, breaking stereotypes right here on Yonder Radio.

0: Yonder Radio, Rural Conversations with National Reach. Hi, I'm Jared Iwi, and we are talking a lot about the semi-quincentennial. And if you're like me and love WALL-E by Pixar, you are thinking that maybe we should have a semi-quincentennial cupcake in a cup. We will have the audio version of that tasty treat as we are going to hear from Donna Kellner about our 250th birthday. And now our next story comes to you from another program here at Rural Strategies. It's the Rural Faith Initiative. Here's its director, Whitney Kimball Coe.
1: Today's conversation is the first in a series on rural faith that will look at research and stories from LGBTQ plus affirming churches in the rural South. This research and the stories have been collected by the Reverend Claire Brown, an Episcopal priest in rural Tennessee. More LGBTQ plus people live in this region than in any other part of the country. And this area is also a uniquely difficult place to live for them, as Southeast states have many restrictive laws and policies. Many of those persons live in rural communities, where Bible Belt culture intersects with a lack of community resources and representation. But there are communities of faith in the rural South that defy cultural and religious stereotypes. These churches are committed to living out their inclusive values and express faith and community as fully affirming of LGBTQ plus persons, including equality in marriage, family support, and ordination. Welcome, Reverend Claire Brown. So glad you're here.
2: Thanks so much for having me.
1: Well, I want to jump right in. You're an ordained minister in the Episcopal Church and the priest of a parish in a small town in rural East Tennessee. And for the last year or so, you've been gathering research and stories about parishes and churches in the South that are LGBTQ plus affirming. So I wonder if you could maybe tell me about what drew you into this research.
2: Yeah, absolutely. So I think part of my interest in this is rooted in my own faith life. I grew up in a tradition that was not at all open and inclusive and affirming, and have then made my way and found a home and a call to ministry in the Episcopal Church, a tradition that has deep roots in a sort of more open vision of who and what the church can be. But it really came to fruition, Whitney, when our family moved a little over 5 years ago from Chattanooga, Tennessee, a smaller southern city and one of the larger ones in our state, to Athens, a small town just an hour away, but pretty different in its rural culture. And I realized that the discourse and advocacy and ministry around LGBT inclusion and to those members of the church was going to be more distinct in this context. As I got to Athens and got settled in, I spoke with a few LGBTQ folks who were part of the church and broader community. One thing that came up right away was to not put rainbows on anything. The local PFLAG support group was concerned about being too public in advertising their gathering times out of concern for physical safety. That's a pretty distinct nuance and care that I hadn't had in other contexts. And of course, not everyone feels that way, but there was enough concern that I realized just how much the stakes are higher in rural communities in the South, and that I needed new strategies. Couldn't just rely on a boilerplate template that I'd learned in an urban seminary for how to walk a church toward being formally affirming. I knew we couldn't be the only ones trying to navigate the ins and outs of creating a safe spiritual community in the rural South in this political climate. And so I wanted to set out and find the churches and pastors and members of churches who have also been on this journey in their corners of this region. So through the Louisville Institute, there is a Lilly Endowment project that bridges the church and the academy through different grants, and I was honored to be a recipient of the pastoral study program that's allowed me to conduct this research. So over the last year and a half, 2 years, I've spoken with or visited for worship and interviews 17 different communities across the Southeast, and I've spoken with people from the Episcopal Church, Presbyterians, United Methodist, Lutheran, United Church of Christ, and Cooperative Baptist. And most of these churches are the only affirming religious communities in their area, in their towns, or their larger region.
1: And when you say affirming communities, I think we all have a sense of what that means, but can you get a little bit more granular and tell us about what it means to be a truly affirming church?

0: In 76, the General Convention, which is our governing body, our Congress, formally stated that homosexual persons are children of God who have full and equal claim with all other persons on the love, acceptance, and pastoral care and concern of the church. And over the last years, more and more decisions for inclusion and acceptance have been made formally through church governance, and that happens alongside increased education and social advocacy, cultural awareness. Now, of course, we're not all to a person, whether the Episcopal Church or any other affirming denomination, exactly on the same page. But we're part of churches that have made formal positions of full equality, and we're all on the same journey there. It's pretty incredible.
1: And the Episcopal Church is, you've already mentioned, is not alone in this. There's United Churches of Christ, the Presbyterian Church USA, there's the UU Church, Evangelical Lutheran Church, Cooperative Baptists, and even the United Methodist Church, more recently, right?
0: That's exactly right. And it's true, though, that when it comes to the Protestant churches in the rural South, these communities are often the religious minority. And this is for both longstanding historical reasons and recent developments, but also just looking over the last decades, we've had this deepening of partisan divides. And there are different ways that Christianities in our region have responded to different social and political challenges. More LGBTQ people live in the Southeast than any other one region of the United States, and many of those folks are in rural communities. And many of those folks are Christian. So when we're looking at the South, where we know there's a dearth of social resources, education, gathering spaces for people, particularly outside of larger cities down here, part of the need that we see in LGBTQ community life is the need for spiritual and religious places, communities that allow people of all genders and sexual orientations to practice their faith, to find belonging, to love God and neighbor in a way that doesn't put them in a place of fear.
1: Today's conversation is part of a rural faith series that looks at research and stories from LGBTQ+ affirming churches in the rural South. This research and these stories are collected by the Reverend Claire Brown, an Episcopal priest in rural Tennessee. We hope you'll tune in for the next segment of this series, where we're going to explore some of those stories and examples of parishes and churches that are practicing beautiful and somewhat ordinary acts of welcome and hospitality.
2: That was Whitney Kimball Coe, director of the Rural Faith Initiative and ordained minister in the Episcopal Church. Now, next up, we have a story from Daily Yonder columnist and recurring Yonder Radio storyteller Donna Kalner. She comes to us from northern Wisconsin, where she documents her life through her column 45 Degrees North. Today, she brings us a reflection on America 250 as a graduate of the class of 1976.
3: 50 years ago, my small rural high school's yearbook committee made a bold choice. A yearbook cover printed in color was unusual back then, and this was vivid color. The image wrapping front to back featured a bald eagle clutching the stars and stripes and a stylized U.S. Constitution with its bold heading of "We the People." We were now the people. We were eager to honor our nation's past as we ventured forth to build its future. 1776 to 1976, 200 years, the bicentennial class. It felt special. This year marks the 250th anniversary of our nation's Declaration of Independence from English rule. I'm still learning to pronounce semi-quincentennial. I have mixed feelings about this 250th anniversary, and I'm not alone. Others in my life say they, too, feel weird about it. We love our country, but something feels off. We, the people, haven't exactly created a more perfect union. Justice, domestic tranquility, and the blessings of liberty have taken some hard hits lately. And to be honest, a lot of what I saw in the lead up to semi-quincentennial season felt like shopping lists. As if wearing made in China red, white, and blue merch proves patriotism better than an I voted sticker. Maybe we could all remember during this semi-quincentennial that our communities include people

0: love their country, but not commemorative coins. That doesn't make them unpatriotic. And you can love a star-spangled party and also support the right to assemble at a No King's March. I'm pretty sure the original Sam Adams would have been up for both. When the class of 2026 reflects on the 50 years between their semi-quincentennial and the tricentennial in 2076, I hope they can celebrate the resilient democracy our founders helped create and generations since have worked to preserve, even if it was never perfect. I think that's worthy of celebration, even if it's just a moment to give thanks for living in interesting times, even if it feels weird. This is Donna Kellner from 45 Degrees North for Yonder Radio.
1: That was Donna Kellner. You can read more of Donna's column, 45 Degrees North, on the Daily Yonder. It's time for our final trivia clue. The city where this took place is now synonymous with alien encounters and hosts an annual UFO festival over 4th of July weekend. Do you have it? The answer is the Roswell incident. When odd debris was found scattered through a field, the Roswell Army Airfield issued a statement identifying the debris as part of a flying disc. That statement was quickly retracted and replaced with a different official explanation, a crashed weather balloon. But it was too late. Speculation of a government cover-up only fueled further interest in the event, and Roswell became known as a possible UFO crash site. For decades, the town has been leaning into that notoriety to fuel tourism, attracting visitors from all over the world to sites like the International UFO Museum. Local businesses and chains alike advertise using alien imagery. The Dunkin' Donuts sign, for example, is held aloft by a 30-foot green alien, and the official town motto is, "We Believe." In 1994, the U.S. Air Force released a report admitting that there had been a cover-up at Roswell. But according to the report, the debris was from a top-secret spy balloon, not just your everyday run-of-the-mill spy balloon, that was being developed to spy on the Soviets. And we appreciate you tapping into our conversation today. Covert or not, we appreciate your presence. Thank you all so much for hanging out with us today on Yonder Radio. Thank you for listening to Yonder Radio, a production of the Center for Rural Strategies, publisher of the Daily Yonder. I'm your host, Jared Ewe. Thanks to Don Castle and the Tennessee Sheiks, Steph Gunno and the Lone Tones, Quincy Ponfair, Leo Pozell, and Tim Marima for the great music. Our editor and producer is Susanna Brown. This episode was also produced by Alana Newman with additional support from Anya Petron-Slepian and Julia Tilton. Our executive producer is Joel Cohen. The executive in charge of production is Adam Georgie. 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

0: Patients with sickle cell disease may face severe pain, organ damage, and even stroke. 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
6: After tornadoes devastated western Kentucky communities last year, many pets were displaced or separated from their owners. Now Hopkins County is building a new shelter large enough to house more than 100 dogs, thanks in part to a $50,000 grant from Humane World for Animals. Hopkins County Humane Society Executive Director Doug Potenza says the funds will help offset the cost of a $120,000 facility currently in the works.
7: What we're doing now is an intake wait list. So as we have space available, we start working on that list to bring more animals in. So we're always at max capacity at this current facility. But the community has been great in working with us and being very understanding in the whole situation.
6: The building will be much larger and more equipped to handle different types of animals. Right now, there are only 14 dog runs in their temporary facility. Along with the risks of physical injury or death during extreme weather events, pets face dehydration and exposure, or they can contract diseases or become ill without veterinary care. Todd Blevins, Kentucky State Director for Humane World for Animals, says the region has learned lessons about ensuring pets aren't forgotten, adding many owners simply have to give up their pets until they can find stable and safe housing.
8: Maybe their owners' homes were flooded, or maybe they were damaged by a tornado, and so they've simply had to just temporarily relinquish their animal to the shelter until they're able to get back on their feet.
6: According to Humane World for Animals, you can keep your pet safe in a natural disaster by preparing emergency supplies ahead of time, including a crate, leashes, and at least 5 days of food and water. You can also make your pet more identifiable by putting a tag on their collar that includes your cell number and keeping recent photos of them on your phone. This is Nadia Romlagon for Kentucky News Connection. Find our trust indicators at publicnewsservice.org. A program that connects Kentucky job seekers to local remote work and travel-based work has received a $200,000 grant from the W.K. Kellogg Foundation. Leaders say the funds will help connect more people to long-term job opportunities. Reed Adkins, Executive Director of Shaping Our Appalachian Region, says community colleges and other partners have helped to ensure the Eastern Kentucky Talent Network offers support for Eastern Kentuckians in nursing and healthcare professions.
9: To make sure that our kids that are enrolled in medical fields have wraparound services that will actually help them complete those programs to get them into a career that will keep them in Eastern Kentucky.
6: Adkins adds the funding will help SOAR improve workforce tools and technology, strengthen employer-to-candidate connections, increase visibility of job opportunities across the region, and expand outreach into communities where residents remain disconnected from or unaware of employment resources. He also notes the region has already drawn the attention of several companies that offer well-paying jobs in the nuclear energy sector.
9: One company has hired 52 people from Eastern Kentucky to work remotely. And essentially what they do, they travel about half a year, about 26 weeks a year, to whatever location the company needs, and they work on nuclear reactors.
6: Unemployment rates in eastern Kentucky have trended higher than counties in other parts of the Commonwealth. According to state data released last month, Lewis County recorded the state's highest unemployment rate at 8.4%, followed by Wolf, Magoffin, and Martin counties. This is Nadia Romlagan for Kentucky News Connection. Find our trust indicators at publicnewsservice.org.

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2: The Public News Service Daily Newscast, July the 3rd, 2026. I'm Mike Clifford. A former Olympic canoeist on Thursday was indicted for allegedly vandalizing the newly furbished Lincoln Memorial reflecting pool. The Washington Post notes that 67-year-old David Hearn faces one felony count of malicious destruction of property tied to a June 19th incident in which National Park Service employees say they spotted him trying to rip a new liner that had been installed in the basin. Hearn's attorneys responded, saying he is the latest victim of an outrageous prosecution brought by allies of President Trump. Meantime, as our nation turns 250 years old tomorrow, the 4th of July also marks the first anniversary of the Trump administration's controversial One Big Beautiful Bill Act. The Republican funding bill lowered taxes for the wealthy and corporations and steered billions into immigration enforcement. It also is projected to cut almost $1 trillion from Medicaid over the next decade.
3: Matt Herdman with the nonprofit Protect Our Cares says the cuts are already threatening clinics in California and across the country that rely on Medicaid reimbursement.
4: There's over 350 clinics or hospitals or nursing homes that have already closed just between the passage of the Medicaid cuts and now. There's another 125 closures already announced, and then 97 more places where they've announced cuts.
3: The new state budget includes $390 million in aid to distressed private and public hospitals. I'm Suzanne Potter.
2: And since the signing of the Declaration of Independence on July 4, 1776, the conservation group Defenders of Wildlife is using the milestone to remind Americans that protecting wildlife is part of the American story.
5: The Defenders have launched a year-long public engagement campaign with the message, out in the wild, there is no left or right. Laura Sheehan with the Defenders says their goal is to bring people together over wild places that define the country.
6: When we talk to everyday people, wildlife is not a divisive issue. In fact, it's a unifying issue because it's one place that we love to go out into nature and to see wildlife together.
5: The campaign, titled We Are Closer Than You Think, seeks to recast wildlife conservation as a shared national value, not a partisan cause. Sheehan says the anniversary creates a rare opening to connect the country's founding ideals with the landscapes and species that have shaped American identity. I'm Mark Richardson.
2: And a dozen cities nationwide are participating in Martyrs Day activities right after the 4th of July. Gloria J. Brown Marshall is the founder of Martyrs Day and a professor of constitutional law at John Jay College.
7: It has us celebrate on July 4th, but also bring to mind that those freedoms they're celebrating on July 4th came with a price. And we need to recommit to the ongoing work of freedom because that work is not completed.
2: She urges people to remember those who died fighting for freedom. This is Public News Service. Mississippi and other southern states have some of the most restrictive reproductive laws in the nation.
8: To address gaps in services, students at historically black colleges and universities are working to improve reproductive health for black women, girls, and gender-expansive people. Giovante Bishop with In Our Own Voice, National Black Women's Reproductive Justice Agenda, says through the organization's Next Generation Leadership Institute, students are identifying campus needs and designing solutions to address critical reproductive justice issues.
9: Menstrual equity, contraceptive equity, sex education, and as we know, HBCUs are not a monolith, so programming at Tougaloo isn't going to look the same as a program at Xavier.
8: The 2024-2026 class had fellows on 10 HBCU campuses. Bishop says the Institute is developing the next generation of reproductive advocates. I'm Frieda Ross reporting.
2: And as folks in Michigan fire up the grill and prepare for 4th of July fireworks celebrations, the Department of Natural Resources is reminding residents that just one stray spark can start a wildfire.
10: Fire safety experts say a few simple precautions can help keep holiday celebrations safe. Lori Abel is with the Michigan DNR. She says anyone enjoying an outdoor fire, including a backyard fire pit, should keep water and a shovel or a rake nearby and never leave until the fire is completely out.
11: Remember that if a fire is too hot to touch, it's too hot to leave. So stir it up with that water, use those tools, and make a good old-fashioned mud pie out of it before you leave it.
10: Recent rainfall has lowered Michigan's overall wildfire risk heading into the holiday weekend, but the DNR says most wildfires are still caused by people. Crystal Blair reporting.
2: Finally, residents of the most remote state are navigating a maze of bureaucratic red tape in response to changes in Medicaid rules and service restrictions.
12: New federal rules set to go into effect in Alaska next year will require recipients to work at least 80 hours a month. According to the Congressional Budget Office, around 27,000 residents stand to lose services. Alaska Children's Trust CEO Trevor Storrs says new regulations will compound an already long backlog of people waiting for help.
13: And what that will do is cause people to wait even longer to be able to receive their benefits.
12: The Center on Budget and Policy Priorities estimates nearly 5 million Americans will lose Medicaid as a result of the 2025 federal budget bill. I'm Mark Moran.
2: Happy Independence Day weekend. This is Mike Clifford for Public News Service, member and listener supported. 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
14: Welcome to 2026 Talks, where we're following our democracy in historic times.
15: This was a deliberate act to damage the reflecting pool at the National Mall that members of the National Park Service worked hard to restore.
14: U.S. Attorney for Washington, D.C. Jeanine Pirro says a grand jury has indicted former Olympic athlete David Hearn of Maryland on one count of destruction of federal property. Hearn was one of several people arrested after President Donald Trump said, with little proof, leftist vandals slashed the Lincoln Memorial reflecting pool's new sealant. Hearn denies the charge, and evidence, including news pictures, show the sealant coming loose on its own. After the Supreme Court's ruling on birthright citizenship, the Justice Department says it's targeting what it calls birth tourism when a pregnant foreign national comes to the country on a temporary visa, specifically to have a child who is then a citizen. Giving birth here isn't illegal, but Acting Attorney General Todd Blanch stresses doing it specifically so the child will be a citizen is visa fraud.
16: Everybody should agree it's a violation of our laws if your intent in coming here, if you're pregnant, is to have a child to become a United States citizen because of our laws.
14: Our Migration Policy Institute study finds less than 1% of the more than 3.5 million births in the U.S. each year might fit the definition of birth tourism. But Trump says even the reading of the 14th Amendment that makes it an issue is flat wrong.
17: It was a month after the Civil War ended that it went through. That's because it was meant for the babies of slaves. It wasn't meant for rich people from China that came over in Gulf Streams.
14: The Department of Homeland Security is incentivizing what it calls self-deportation after the court ruled the administration could end temporary protected status for Haitian and Syrian refugees. DHS is offering $2,600 and a free plane ticket if they leave voluntarily. Homeland Secretary Mark Wayne Mullen says TPS was always supposed to be temporary.
18: You had an opportunity while you were here to possibly try to change your status. Now that the court ruling has went out, you no longer have that option. You have to go back to a country that either take you or back to the country you came from.
14: Migrant and human rights advocates say it's unsafe for them to return home and say Haiti and Syria are still dangerous places with thousands killed in the streets each year. The court's HTPS ruling could severely impact healthcare since migrants make up a big part of that workforce. Federal data show more than 20,000 Haitian TPS holders work in hard-to-fill nursing assistant and caregiver positions. A third of the 350,000 Haitians in the program work in healthcare. This July 5th, some Americans will commemorate those who died protecting civil rights. Cities nationwide will hold tours, voter registration drives, and discussions in honor of what's called Martyrs Day. John Jay Professor of Constitutional Law Gloria J. Brown Marshall is helping organize the events.
7: It has us celebrate on July 4th, but also bring to mind that those freedoms they're celebrating on July 4th came with a price, and we need to recommit to the ongoing work of freedom because that work is not completed.
14: I'm Edwin J. Vieira for Pacifica Network and Public News Service. Find our trust indicators at publicnewsservice.org.
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20: For the Daily Yonder and Public News Service, this is the news from rural America. Rural voters with slower postal service can rest easy ahead of the November 3rd midterms, knowing their ballots will be counted. A U.S. Supreme Court ruling upheld a grace period in 30 states that allows tabulation of mail-in ballots postmarked by and received within 5 days of an election. Bernadette Reyes with the UCLA Voting Rights Project says the grace period helps rural voters who experience disabilities or transportation issues.
21: Having interference with this really important and accessible method of voting would do tremendous damage.
20: In another ruling, the court protected the makers of Roundup from cancer lawsuits based on state laws. A Midwest gardener claimed he wasn't warned the weed killer, made by Monsanto, now Bayer, could cause his lymphoma. The court's ruling exempts thousands of similar lawsuits. Doctor and Montana lawmaker Melody Cunningham calls that a public health travesty.
22: To ignore safety signals, not just cancer signals, but other safety signals about patients and people's health.
20: 7 million Americans rely on mobility devices, wheelchairs, scooters, walkers, and canes. Even leaving the house can be challenging, as are the insurance battles. But a rural Weezer, Idaho church group has found a way to help by providing durable medical equipment, including wheelchair ramps, and covering the installation when insurance doesn't. Pamela Burris with Washington County's Love in the Name of Christ calls it a gap ministry.
23: If there's a need that's not being met, we try to step in and figure out a way to fulfill that need.
20: As the nation celebrates 250 years, people are losing food assistance. Since Republicans passed the Trump administration's budget mega bill last year, more than 40,000 Kentuckians have lost Supplemental Nutrition Assistance Program benefits. Jessica Klein with the Kentucky Center for Economic Policy says that's one in 14 residents who needed SNAP benefits to feed themselves and their families, creating consequences that could last for years.
24: We know that SNAP improves health. So without SNAP, that means higher costs for our healthcare system. And SNAP is also a generator for local economies.
20: Farmers who dream of more leisure time are eyeing robots, everything from revolutionary milking machines to weed whackers. A University of Minnesota team led by Eric Buchanan is testing autonomous weed cutters that reduce pollution because they don't use fossil fuels. As they zigzag across the rows, he says they're creating new efficiencies.
25: In that regime, 30 one-row robot can do the same work as one 30-row implement pulled behind a huge tractor.
20: Minnesota farmers have until August 11th to apply for a state grant for new electric-powered machinery. For the Daily Yonder and Public News Service, I'm Roz Brown. For more rural stories, visit dailyyonder.com.
26: I'm Brian Burkhardt with the WEKU Daily News Podcast for July 2nd, 2026. Governor Andy Beshear is asking those affected by the weekend's deadly flooding to document any damage in order to qualify for federal assistance. Shepard Snyder has more.
27: Beshear says he's confident the state will get public assistance from the Federal Emergency Management Agency, which helps local governments and individuals after disasters. He's asking residents to record property damage so it can be officially reported. Beshear and Madison County Judge Executive Reagan Taylor said at least 40 homes in the county were damaged last weekend.
28: I think that if we've got 40 significantly impacted homes in Madison County, we ought to be able to include them in a declaration for individual assistance.
27: Kentucky Emergency Management is asking flood victims to start the documentation process online at kyem.ky.gov. The agency will send someone for an official damage assessment. I'm Shepard Snyder in Richmond.
26: New information has emerged about the events that led to Senator Mitch McConnell's most recent hospitalization. Punchbowl News, a Washington publication focused on Congress and federal politics, reports McConnell was found unconscious at his Washington home on June 14th before emergency dispatchers sent an advanced life support ambulance. Recording of the dispatch call was posted on Tuesday by journalists with the outlet, but the audio has not been independently verified, and McConnell's office has not commented on it. The former Senate Majority Leader's office has previously said he's recovering and continuing to work with staff on Senate business and Kentucky matters, but has released few details about his condition or whether he remains hospitalized. McConnell, who is retiring when his current Senate term ends in January, has faced a series of public health issues and falls over the past several years. Earlier this year, McConnell faced a hospital stint over what his campaign said were flu-like symptoms. 4 years after deadly flooding, organizations in eastern Kentucky have found new money to build homes. Lily Burris talked to housing leaders in the region about why that work might not be enough.
0: Housing Development Alliance is one of many organizations trying to repair and construct affordable homes in Breathitt, Knott, Leslie, and Perry counties. Scott McReynolds is the executive director. He says the housing shortage, coupled with persistent economic hardship, make the situation challenging.
1: As a region, we just don't have enough housing to go around, and that makes it hard to find houses, makes houses more expensive.
0: In trying to address the housing crisis, he said the organization is also creating jobs, which is good for the local economy. Disaster relief funds after flooding in 2022 allowed the organization to scale up and build more houses this year. McReynolds says that high scale is the goal in an area where thousands more units are needed. I'm Lily Burris in Hazard.
26: The Jefferson County clerk and state elections officials are offering dueling takes on ballot errors highlighted in an LPM News investigation. The investigation found that voters for more than 1,800 households may have been assigned to the wrong precinct and given the wrong ballots. Roberto Roldan says clerk David Yates believes the problem is not isolated to Louisville.
3: Yates has attributed the problem to human error and outdated technology that doesn't allow them to easily audit voter precinct assignments. He says that's a larger problem that needs to be addressed in the state budget.
26: A spokesperson for the Secretary of State, Michael Adams, disputed the claim. He says he's unaware of any other county with this problem and said the state is ready to help Louisville with its issue. Learn more when you visit us at weku.org. For WEKU News, I'm Brian Burkhart.
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1: Hey, hey, hey. 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So today, I have another great show for you guys. Today, we're going to get into Hot Topics, Love Island, New Movie Friday, the BET Awards, A-Trail, and then, of course, fan favorite, Rap versus Pop. So let's get straight into it. So y'all's girl Lizzo, she's mad at y'all. She's mad at y'all for not buying and streaming this new album of hers. So I talked about this album last week. She came out with it. It's the B word. I obviously can't say it because we're on the radio, but you guys can most definitely put two and two together on what I'm talking about. So she put the album out a few weeks ago. The album flopped horribly. Like, the numbers that she had for this album are embarrassing, especially for a person of like her stature. You know, like, she just isn't no regular artist. Like I mentioned last week, she is a four-time Grammy Award winning artist. She has diamond singles, number one hits. So, you know, for her to have these type of numbers after having such a blockbuster album with her previous album Special, that just says a lot. Like I mentioned, when she did put out the album sold only 3,000 copies within its first week. Okay. And then the following week, last week, the album only sold 600 records. And, you know, and to put numbers into perspective, Cardi B, with her newest album, Am I the Drama, that album sold 199,000 copies within its first week. And, you know, and Nicki Minaj, she put out her album and it sold around 223,000 copies within its first week. So these are like huge numbers for big time artists. And Lizzo should have had those type of numbers, especially after, again, the blockbuster album that she just put out a few years ago. But, you know, I have a feeling with this doing so horrible, we are not going to see a tour coming from Lizzo anytime soon. If the album flopped this bad, no one's going to want to go to that tour. And I do feel like a lot of this comes from, you know, the drama that she got into, from where apparently she was like coercing her band members to doing like sexually explicit stuff that they just didn't feel comfortable doing, but apparently they were like forced to do it. After that whole lawsuit thing came out and blew up, like, Lizzo's career has not bounced back from it. Even though she was cleared of those charges, I feel like, honestly, the damage was already done in terms of Lizzo's career. Unfortunately, I don't know if she's going to be able to bounce back from it. I know some of the attention was taken away from that and mainly put on her weight loss, because I'm not even going to lie, Lizzo looks really good. She's lost a lot of weight. You could tell her confidence has most definitely gone up because of it. But even the weight loss couldn't save her, couldn't save what was coming. And then also she said the reason why she's blaming the fans is because she said the fans clowned her for promoting the album the way she was, because she said that the record label didn't give her any type of support in terms of the album, such as promotion. So she had to do all of it herself. And then she also blamed you guys because you guys were clowning her for not selling. So she's blaming y'all. She's blaming the record company. She's blaming everybody. Besides the fact that people just really weren't listening to this album. You know, I was going to give the album a chance, but nothing about the album came through as if it was something to listen to. Like, one of the songs that she put out most definitely sounded like it was a recycled album or a recycled song from her past album or the album before that. It wasn't anything new. It wasn't anything fresh. It was just typical Lizzo. So with that, I feel like a lot of the other fans kind of felt that way too. So people were kind of just like, yeah, we're over it. We're done. And, you know, and sometimes that's okay, because a lot of times what happens, some artists are just meant to be around for their 15 minutes of fame. Even if it is a little 30-minute fame, some people are only supposed to have that. And then afterwards, they're done. And I feel like that's kind of what we're seeing Lizzo right now. You know, and I've been asking, you know, just listeners and people who are on my lives, have y'all listened to Lizzo's new album? A lot of people have said no. Some people didn't even know that she even put out a new album. So that right there just goes to show some people are only meant to be famous for a little period of time. You know, she's killing it on the social media. I'm not even going to lie. In terms of like her food reviews right now, she's doing her Love Island reviews, which, you know, I feel like she's just scrambling just to get some type of viewership because, I mean, the album didn't do it. And then in terms of people flopping, so the bankruptcy court has approved and agreed an order resolving the attorney's fees and costs award owed by Tasha K to Cardi B. So for those who may not fully know about that whole situation, a few years ago, Tasha K, she's like a celebrity blogger, very messy, messier than Wendy Williams and Jason Lee, to put that in perspective. But she had went on live or whatever, went on her platform and pretty much was making all types of lies up about Cardi B, talking about she had STIs and how she was cheating on her husband. It was a whole bunch of stuff. So Cardi B, of course, sued for defamation of character. Cardi B won that lawsuit, and now Tasha K owes like millions of dollars to Cardi B. And Tasha K has been mentioning how she just doesn't have that type of money to be paying Cardi B. So they went to court again over it because Cardi is to get her money. So it seems like, you know, they came up with an agreement, and whatever money that Tasha K is making, she is having to pay sis Cardi B real quick, because you got to pay what you owe. And no one feels bad for her. I don't feel bad for her, because it's really like you went on your platform where, you know, you have thousands of viewers, sponsorships and all that, and you went on there and lied without having any type of concrete evidence. I guess she didn't think it was going to blow up the way it did, but it did. She got sued, and now she has to pay it up. That just happens when you're being messy. And my thing is, you know, I always tell people there's a difference between being a blogger and then being a journalist. And I say this because, you know, I come from a journalism background. My minor in undergrad was journalism. And one of the first things that you learn, besides like media ethics and everything, is do not fabricate a story. You know, if you don't have the full facts, then you're just not going to report about it. And then, of course, like, if you're just going to go on your platform without having concrete evidence and just start throwing out accusations and lies, eventually it's going to come back and bite you in the butt. So all my aspiring and upcoming journalists, if you know anything about this case, or if you don't know anything about this case, I most definitely say read about it, because this right here will give you the number one example on why it's important to be ethical in your journalistic approach, because of stuff like this. Everything that you hear coming from me, whether if I am posting it on my Toxic Trail Instagram page, on TikTok, or even talking about it on the radio, just know everything that I say is true. I've done my resources. I've verified sources. Boom. And I feel like that's the way it's supposed to go for any and everybody. So just know the news that you're getting from me is most definitely 100% true and fact checked. Period. So now, you know, that concludes Hot Topics. So now we are going to roll over into Love Island. This is right here. This show has everybody in a chokehold. I have not seen a reality show with this much firepower in so long, honestly, y'all. Like, it's been crazy. And, you know, apparently season 6 really pretty much saved the U.S. version of it, because Love Island actually comes from the U.K., as they're doing their UK version simultaneously with the USA version. But really, you know, they made some changes when it came to season 6, such as bringing the narrator on and then also bringing my girl Ariana on. But them two, and then just, you know, spicing up the show and everything with the cast, I feel like that really, you know, put it on the map for the USA. And then, of course, season 7 skyrocketed. Shout out to Alandria. And now we're here at season 8. And everybody in America is tuned into this show. It's honestly crazy, because I feel like more people was tuned into Love Island Then they were worried about the BET Awards, which I'm going to get into a little bit later. But, you know, and I'm going to be giving out some spoilers from the past few episodes. So, Megan Thee Stallion made a special guest appearance. And when I tell you, it ate down all the way. My sis came in. I really do. I know she was on last season. And then, of course, they brought her back this season. I feel like they need to do this a lot. Not only do they need to keep bringing her back to, like, for special challenges, but I feel like they could even bring her back a few different times just for hosting, because she did a really good job. So I'm here for it. And the look was T. She came in. She did her big ones. Tens across the board. So I'm here for it. But she most definitely came in. The challenge was, I thought, pretty funny. They was able to cake and cream the people who they just wasn't feeling. And I do like the fact that Cardi B was clocking the boys T, and she was also clocking KC, which I'm going to get into a little bit later too. Because I feel like all of America was thinking it, and she just came on and just said it. But speaking of KC, we are going to get into this Anaya and KC debacle. So at the end of a previous episode, there was a recoupling. And from there, Anaya didn't pick Carl. She chose KC just because of the fact they have history. So, you know, she was waiting. And they, I don't feel like the producers knew. So they most definitely waited until the very end for Anaya to go. And then she had said all these things about Carl. Like, he's the most perfect guy. He's this, that. Pretty much, she said all great things about him. But you just knew in the conversation that she just wasn't going to go for it. And she said that she was going to give KC another chance. She wanted to continue that relationship. KC walks out with TT because that's who he wanted to be in the relationship with, or in the couple with. And then, of course, she broke down. He honestly didn't care about his reaction. He just said that's a sad reaction. And then just from there, it was just very messy. He pretty much disregarded her and pretty much was just like he didn't care. Which was honestly very, very sad. And I was over it. I didn't like KC before. I still think he's DL. But even afterwards, after like that whole thing, I was kind of like, get him off my island ASAP, literally. And then from there, Trinity, she was sticking up for Anaya. She was going at it with KC, and then TT jumped in, and that pretty much, the show almost became Bad Girls Club. People had to get pulled away. It was insane, and I was here for it. When shows like that get messy and emotions get high, just know I'm going to be tuned in every step of the way. I was here for it. Bryce and Trinity, they're a couple, and you know, now they're officially a couple. Pretty much, they went on a date, and he asked for her to be his girlfriend. She said yes. So now they are officially in a relationship. I'm so happy for them. I could see them winning the whole show. Their relationship seems very genuine. You could tell they both really like each other. So I'm here for it. And Carl is back. Carl and Amar are both back in the villa. Anaya is super happy, of course, because now she is going to couple up with him, but he did say he does want to couple up with her. But he has his guard up, as he should, because he didn't pick her, or she didn't pick him. So we're going to see how it plays out. Kenzie, my girl, she stays doing the splits. She's hilarious. I feel like she is most definitely entertainment on this show. She isn't my favorite on the show, but she's most definitely entertaining. And her little drama going between Carl and her beef with Corbin has been hilarious, because you could tell that she really does not like this man, and she makes it known every chance that she gets. She stays cussing him out. It's hilarious. But he did do her dirty, though. He pretty much just discarded her, said something like, Kenzie's out the window. He didn't know that she saw that. So I'm here for it. I'm here for the tea, the drama, all of that. Sincere, I need him gone. He's so annoying. And like I said, he is everything but sincere. Everything but. So he needs to go. And then, of course, I put on here Bryce and Zach, like their little bromance. It's given most definitely the tea. If you guys have been watching it, you know most definitely know what I mean.

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4: 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So for those who are just now tuning in, I have just covered Hot Topics. Lizzo is very mad at you guys because her album has flopped. You guys didn't buy it, but you guys have so much to say, according to her. Her album, like I said, first week sales was less than 3,000 copies in the U.S. Second week, it sold less than 600 copies. So the album is a disappointment. It's a flop. It's very, very sad. The bankruptcy court has approved an agreement order resolving the attorney's fees and costs awarded owed by Tasha K to Cardi B. And you guys most definitely look into that because, like I mentioned, ethical journalism is very important because it keeps you out of situations like this. And then, of course, I gave my whole little Love Island spew. Most definitely check this show out if you guys have not seen it. This is a really good show. I didn't think personally that I was going to like it at first. You know, all my friends were tuned in. They were tuned in last year and I was just like, I don't think this will be the type of show for me. But after the first episode, I was hooked, here for it. And I've been hooked every episode. I can't wait to go home tonight to watch it because Love Island is tea. Most definitely, it is tea. But now we're going to keep this show moving straight along. So now we are going to move over into New Movie Friday. And granted, Supergirl came out this week or the week before last, one of the two. I have not went and seen it. I don't know if I really plan on going to go see it. I may just wait for it to come out on streaming. Y'all know I am Marvel, hands down. I love me some Marvel movies. But DC is kind of just like, And I know James Gunn, who he's the guy who made Guardians of the Galaxy. But now he is now the president of the DC Studios, and he has completely rebooted that whole entire franchise. And Supergirl is one of those new movies that's within this new universe that he's creating. And all I know from the movie is that it's very comic book accurate. So, you know, this clearly worked for Marvel, so why not replicate it, you know? Why try to fix something if it's not broke? But the movie that I really want to talk to you guys about is Strong. This movie came out this past Friday on Peacock. And when I tell y'all this movie is so good, it stars Chloe Bailey, who plays the lead actress, Coco Jones, and then also the legendary Lynn Whitfield. This movie, I gave it a strong 8.5 out of 10. And the reason why I gave it an 8.5 out of 10 is because I really do feel like this movie could have been turned into a series, to be honest. And the reason why is because I feel like a lot of what was going on in the movie was kind of rushed. And it kind of left the mind, like, the capacity to kind of just wander and create, like, these other narratives. Because, of course, like, they're trying to fit a lot of stuff within, like, an hour's time. So I feel like they most definitely were just kind of rushing stuff about

0: They also gave room for a sequel, too. I'll be here for it. But pretty much, this is like a psychological thriller movie. Tyler Perry and Blumhouse Productions collaborated on this project. So this is pretty much like the best of both worlds, y'all. So you get a Tyler Perry production and then also Blumhouse. Blumhouse is the production company behind the Insidious movies. They've also been some of like the other like indie movies like Sinister, kind of like those like horror movies in a way. We all love elevated horror these days, so that's pretty much what it was. I was here for, especially with it being an all-Black cast. Love it. I love seeing my Black people in horror movies. The movie Eight Down. Chloe did a really good job as a lead actress. I was a little hesitant, but she did really good. I feel like Coco Jones was most definitely there to add like that. Shout out to Brie. But I almost definitely feel like Coco Jones kind of added like that comedic like leverage within the movie, especially when stuff would get serious. Like there is a scene where the little girl went through like anaphylactic shock, but then the next scene had Coco Jones cutting up. So, you know, they had the balance. Tyler Perry, he's smart and he knows what he does. But Lynn Whitfield, me and Brie was actually talking about this the other day. We went on a little friend date. We went and got pho. And first of all, it was my first time eating pho. It was really authentic pho. And it was amazing. And we were just hashing it up, talking about the movie. And one thing that we both agreed on is one thing Lynn Whitfield is going to do. She is going to play a crazy character. And she is also going to play a rich character. I've never seen a movie where Lynn Whitfield has played a broke character at all. And for those who may not be 100% sure on who Lynn Whitfield is, for my Disney people, for my Disney girls, if you've ever seen the Cheetah Girls, she played the mom in the first two movies. She played in A Thin Line Between Love and Hate. And the list goes on. Like Brie said, my girl won't be broke and sure won't. I feel like that is honestly probably in her contracts. Look, she's probably like, you could kill me off. You can make me the worst villain or worst person ever, but I will not play a broke character. What is broke? I don't think she even understands what the word broke means. And her characters most definitely show it. But also, I kind of do feel like that's probably how rich people are. No offense to my rich people who are listening. Shout out to y'all. But most definitely, I do feel like rich people probably do act like that. They probably are crazy. And they probably have a whole bunch of psychological warfare going on. I don't know. But if you haven't seen the movie, most definitely go check it out. Like I said, they had an end credit, which kind of left it like on a cliffhanger. So I feel like they can most definitely have a sequel. But I feel like if they were to do a sequel for Strong, I feel like they should turn it into like a mini series just because so much was going on, so much was talked about, or so much could have been talked about, and they just didn't. So I most definitely want them to expand on the characters, especially the mom that was in the movie. I feel like we really didn't get to know a lot about her besides just the surface area. But now I'm going to transition over to the BET Awards. The BET Awards was Sunday. And y'all, I don't know about y'all, but I have not watched the BET Awards in years. Probably since before COVID, I've not seen the BET Awards. And just because, you know, I feel like the star power and the star power within the BET Awards has kind of just trickled down, you know what I'm saying? Because back in the day, one thing about it with the BET Awards, we used to have Beyonce there performing, winning awards. Rihanna used to be there. Ciara, Chris Brown, Nicki Minaj, like the legends used to be there. Patti LaBelle used to be there. Whitney, rest in peace to her. Even Michael Jackson. But now, you know, I don't know what it is about this new group of celebrities are coming in, but they're just not hitting like the way they used to. Like, you know, the BET Awards now, we're getting a bunch of reality stars. Like the fact that we had Zeus stars on the red carpet, you know, shout out to them for getting their butts kicked every week and making thousands and thousands of dollars. Shout out to them. But I don't want to see them at the BET Awards. I'm sorry. I feel like that most definitely takes away from the, like, I don't know how to even explain it. Like, I just feel like that takes away from the star power from it, because, like, why would Beyonce want to be in the same room as, you know, a Zeus star? And yes, daughter, Kenzie most definitely does need help. She stays doing the splits everywhere. But Drewski hosted it. Apparently this year, the BET Awards was really good. Drewski hosted. I most definitely feel like they could have did like a little 2-and-2 with Keke Palmer. She even made a joke about that when she was like, they hired this. She literally said, this is what's wrong with BET. She said, how are they going to hire you and not me? And I most definitely agree. I love me some Keke down. And I know she would have ate down as a host or even a co-host in some type of way. But Cardi B did a performance. She did a mashup of several different songs from her newest album, Am I the Drama? You know, she did okay for what it was. You know, I feel like she is one of the biggest new stars that was there. She did an okay job. It was okay for what it was, you know. I'm not hating. It's just, I just be expecting more. Especially, you know, when Nicki Minaj has tore that stage up left and right. It's kind of like, you're going to get what you get with now. But the Lauryn Hill tribute was really good. I went back and I watched that. Queen Latifah was there paying tribute. Dolce and SZA, they tore it up. Doja Cat did a good job too. And then Lauryn Hill even performed X Factor. And it's just crazy to me. Like, Lauryn Hill has been eating, her and her family have been eating off of one album for the past 30 years. That's literally legendary. Only female rapper to have a diamond selling album and single. Lauryn Hill doesn't have to put out another album in her life, and she is still going to be eating, and she's always going to be relevant. And then, of course, the movies that she's done, Sister Act 2, that movie right there is a legendary album. My sis is eating good. And then, of course, like, one of the highlights for me personally was Teyana Taylor. She was already being honored with the Icon of the Year award because my sis has had a legendary year. She came back out of retirement, put out an album, which was nominated for a Grammy. She was nominated for an Academy Award for her role in One Battle After Another. She won the Golden Globe for that award. She was in Scary Movie. Like, she has most definitely done her thing. So this award was most definitely very, like, she most definitely deserved that award. Very deserving. But not only did she win Icon of the Year, but she also won Best Actress, Fashion Vanguard, and Director of the Year for her production company, Spike T. And these were all presented to her by the legendary Janet Jackson. Janet Jackson apparently only made that special appearance at the BET Awards just to present Teyana Taylor with those awards, because Teyana has said several times that, like, her biggest, like, one of her biggest, like, influences is Janet Jackson. So that was like a full circle moment for her. Like, she was literally bawling her eyes out as Janet was saying all these nice things about her. I was here for it. Like I said, she most definitely was super deserving of that, especially after the year that she's had. She's had an amazing career this past year. Like, I feel like she's just getting started. I feel like the industry, in terms of music and then also just Hollywood in general, I feel like they really see Teyana's potential now and what she can become and what she's doing. And I feel like, I'm sure her phone is blowing up now. Like, my sister's about to be booked and busy, and I'm here for it. Especially, you know, I don't know about some of the people listening, but I've been a fan of Teyana Taylor since she was on My Sweet 16. That came out back in, what, 2007? For those who know, My Super Sweet 16 was this show that came on MTV. It was a reality show where, like, rich people pretty much was throwing Sweet 16 parties for their kid who was obviously turning 16. And these parties were super extravagant. They was having, you know, celebrities come down to pretty much surprise the 16-year-olds. Like, they were most definitely spending hundreds of thousands of dollars on just a Sweet 16 party. And it honestly just cracked me up, because this show, like, literally, y'all, we was all into the show. And if you have never seen it, I most definitely say look up episodes on YouTube, because like that show used to eat down. And one of the episodes that I can literally remember scene by scene is Teyana Taylor's scene. First of all, she just stood out. She was the black girl from Harlem who had the big hair. She got the custom sneakers for her birthday. She came out like a Barbie. Like, it ate down. And to see her from being on My Sweet 16 to being a Golden Globe award-winning actress is honestly crazy. But I loved seeing the full circle moment between it, so I'm here for it. But now we are going to transition over into our segment, A Trail. So within this segment, you know, I just went through and I kind of just chose, you know, just I have several different DMs from people sending in their questions, y'all. I do want to address that. So I'll be getting several questions and, you know, I'll be trying to pick and choose the good ones to say, and I'm trying to get through them all. So thank y'all for sending me y'all's questions, and I'm going to eventually get through them all. But I picked this one and it says, I see your posts all the time and you are one of the best dressed guys I know. What's your secret? And, you know, today I'm just dressed down, y'all, so don't hold it against me. But first and foremost, thank you for the compliment. But with me, I always see fashion as art in a way, you know, and also as a creative outlet for me. You know, I can't draw, I can't paint, I can't do any of that. But one thing, the way in terms of like my creativity, I like putting it into my words, of course, with my show. But then also I like putting my creativity into my fashion as well. So one thing with me, I literally like styling outfits. I could literally just buy a simple outfit, but it's really the way that you accessorize it. And then, of course, the way that you style it is pretty much how it's going to translate. And then, of course, I always try to go off of my body type, skin complexion, all of that. You know, not every color I wear works for me, so I try to go with the colors that do, and then I try to go from there. To me, I say fashion is a spectrum, so I don't try to just put myself in one specific style or one specific category. I like doing things that I feel like is fun. I like elevating my style as the years go on, because y'all know, like, I could dress, and I don't want to get to the point to where I'm wearing the same thing, and people's like, that's very much Trail. I like keeping people on their toes. So pretty much to sum up all of that, I most definitely say the advice I would have for you from in terms of secrets and stuff, most definitely find an outfit that you like, style it, elevate it, boom, there you go. But before we get over into our last segment, I am actually going to jump over into our second break. So y'all go ahead and finish up them snacks and then hurry right back. 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
0: 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So, for those who are just now tuning in, we are moving straight along over into fan favorite segment, and y'all already know this segment literally needs no type of introduction. But for those who are just now tuning in, I'm going to introduce it anyways. So, this is Rap versus Pop, where you guys send me years, and then from there, I will go through, and then I will pick out songs that came out that year. They'll go toe-to-toe with one another, and then I'm going to pick the best song for that year. As I always say, this segment is very interactive, so I want people who are listening to let me know what songs they would have chose, whether if you agreed with me, if we picked the same song, or if you didn't, if you want to choose a different song from that year, or songs that I actually should have included on the list that I didn't. So I asked a friend to give me a year. The year that was chosen was the year 2010. So from there, of course, like I said, I went through and I picked out several different songs. The first song that, and some of these songs came out like the year before, but the way I kind of do it is songs that were actually charting in the year 2010 made the list. So the first song that I chose for the year 2010 is Baby by Justin Bieber featuring Ludacris.

All right. The second song that I chose for the year 2010 is OMG by Usher featuring Will.i.am.

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0: All right. 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And I am your host, Erica, with Tito Talks. And of course, we have, who is in the building? Cody!
1: For sure.
0: Say what's up, Cody? Yes. So thank you for tuning in. And what we got to say today, Cody? What are we talking about? Oh, first you want to say to God be the glory that Tito is officially open.
1: Yes.
0: So come by, stop by, come see us. Mm-hmm. Right?
1: Yes.
0: And also, Cody, we was talking about a lot of stuff, right?
1: Mm-hmm.
0: What stood out to you the most that you want to address or tell our listeners that might be listening that might need to hear it? What's on your mind?
1: What's on my mind? Today what's on my mind is taking care of yourself, your health, pretty much. That's why I want to pretty much brush shoulders on today. Back home, we had a childhood friend that passed away. Rest in peace.
0: Oh, yeah. Rest in peace, Mika.
1: Randy. You know.
0: Good friend.
1: I just want to talk to people about, like, health ailments. Now, I don't know the underlying cause of the death yet, but I just want to talk about already, though, before I heard that was, you know, people's health, keeping up with your health. You know,
0: absolutely.
1: Yeah.
0: Health is definitely important.
1: It's important. Like whatever, like you got going on, diabetes, high blood pressure, any type of health ailment where you got to take pills and this and that. Don't be scared, man. Don't cheat yourself, man. You know, just do what you got to do. I know some people, I'm not taking pills. I'm using the homemade remedy. And, you know, sometimes you just got to go with the flow. Doctors, they professionals. That's their occupation. They tell you need something. You got to get on that. You know what I mean? Like right now, I'm on high blood pressure. I'm down to my last one. So I'm, you know.
0: And I'm very upset about that.
1: Facts. You know, Erica, she was on me like, yeah, you need to get that. And I know how important it is. I'm just, you know. But, you know, it's nothing wrong for her to be how she is.
0: Because I'm concerned.
1: Because I do the same with her. Like, you know.
0: That's nothing to play with.
1: Right. And, so, you know, things of that nature. Like, you know, and I had a sister-in-law. She passed away in my backyard in East Cleveland because she was neglecting her medication.
0: Mm-hmm.
1: She was kicking it for 2 days, probably just having fun, enjoying herself. Living, you know, and we was back there just kicking it, partying in the backyard. I walked around the corner, came back that quick. She had a massive heart attack, and that's from not taking her meds. You know, it could just happen just like that. You
0: exactly.
1: Don't feel it. You could be feeling fine. You could be happy, laughing, dancing, jolly, drinking, smoking, whatever your choice. And you know, when they come and it hit you, boom, and it hit like that. Like, so that's why I say, you know, just. You got to be aware of what's going on with you and take care of yourself with these medications that they prescribe. You know?
0: I totally agree. I remember an incident that could have pretty much took my life, neglecting. You know what I mean? I was at, Pompano. What? And if it wasn't for me getting arrested, I probably wouldn't even be here. Mm-hmm. Like, I was up for like 3 days, Flocka and Molly, didn't feel like something was going on, you know, nothing to that nature. But when they arrested me, the first thing they said was, her blood pressure. They checked my blood pressure. My blood pressure was so extremely high, right? Mm. They couldn't even put me in a cell. Like, wow. They was like, we have to take you to the heart emergency. Like, it was over the chart. I didn't even feel no pain. I had no headaches. I didn't have anything. And just to know, that could have been it.
1: Yeah.
0: They said if I don't want to sleep, I wouldn't have woke up.
1: Yeah.
0: So taking care of your health is very important.
1: Mm-hmm.
0: Like you said, I don't know, you know, if that was the issue with our friend. But just knowing we're older.
1: Right.
0: We got to take better care of ourselves and go to the doctor. That's why I go to the doctor. You see with my eye, I woke up. Yeah. I woke up last week and my eye, one eye was bloodshot red.
1: Mm-hmm.
0: Like I didn't have, I didn't have nothing. Remember?
1: Yeah.
0: When I ran downstairs and looked at you and I was like, look at my face.
1: Mm-hmm.
0: You're like, what happened to you? I'm like, I don't know. Well, guess what? What happened? I went to the hospital.
1: Went to the hospital.
0: And they told me either become stress, me looking at a computer all day.
1: Mm-hmm.
0: Or me coughing. Because unfortunately, I need to stop smoking black and mild. Well, be okays. And I cough a lot because I know I ain't supposed to be smoking. I have been stopped for a while now. But you're absolutely right.
1: Yeah.
0: Our health, that's, you know, it's imperative that we take care of ourselves take the time out to do what we need to do.
1: Yeah.
0: You know, people always, like you said, I don't 100% agree with all doctors. There's a lot of them. They try to keep you medicated because that's how a lot of them make that money by prescription. But you got to understand, the pharmacy, the biggest drug dealers. So they're going to try to keep you sick as much as possible.
1: Right.
0: So you can keep spending that money. Like Dr. Sebi. I'm real big with Dr. Sebi. Like Dr. Sebi was onto something. You know, everything he had was all natural. He cured people with AIDS. He cured people with cancer. So, but you see what happened to him.
1: Mm-hmm.
0: You know, but I believe this. God made all these different plants and all of that. Everything that God made can heal us. Believe that. You know, it's just that either we can't get access to it. It's out the country. Or, you know what I'm saying? Or we don't know how to put them all together to make it work.
1: Mm-hmm.
0: But, I totally agree. And that's why I was, like, really concerned when you told me you was down on pill.
1: Yeah.
0: And I was, like, very upset. But, I'm more concerned because at the end of the day, you're new here. Mm-hmm. And I don't know what to do. I mean, we're going to find the resources, that's right. For sure. But, you know, we don't ever do that again. Don't ever do that again. And not just for your sake, am I? Because you got to understand, if you don't have the right medication or not enough, and I don't know, you know what I mean? Like, I don't want to. How can I say? I don't want to happen to my peeps.
1: Right.
0: So
1: likewise,
0: it's imperative that, you know.
1: Well, yeah, you know, I'm going to get it together. I'll talk to the people in Georgetown. They've told me, you know, pop up there and see what they could do.
0: Yeah, and we're going to go straight there after we leave the studio. Mm-hmm. Yes, we are. You know, but I agree, man.
1: Yeah.
0: It's
1: we're getting older, so it's, like, very important for certain things. Then dealing with weight, like, a lot of people get older. Like, the more weight you got, You quicker to get hospitalized when you got a lot of weight on your body. Because the more weight, the more pressure on your body, you know what I'm saying?
0: Like me, I just gained all this weight, all this food. It's ridiculous. I lost all the weight, now I gained right back, but that's all right.
1: But, you know,
0: this is my personal trainer, so.
1: Right, we're going to get that, like that couple of little burpees and all that. We get that. I'm just like the ones, the obesity type of people with weight, you know, like you get up in age, you gotta watch what you eat, man, because that's, you know, you're building up all that fatty tissues in your body and it's smothering important organs, you know, that's real, man.
0: Yeah, like, it
1: you
0: is.
1: You know what I'm saying? The slimmer you are when you're older, it's like the longer, more you will live, like, for real, like, the more you... When you up in age, like, you know.
0: I definitely agree.
1: Yeah. So, and that all come about working out. You know, it's not wrong keeping your body intact, the best of your ability. Because everybody got they got the time to do everything else. Like, you know, like it only take 20 to 30 minutes out your day, and everybody got that time. Like, you know what I'm saying? Do a couple of shoulder shrugs and run in the face, and, you know, just some, you know, keep it going.
0: True. Know? Absolutely.
1: Yeah.
0: You know. Okay. You heard what you heard Cody, right? Take heed to it now. Mm-hmm. We all got to do better. We're not getting younger. We're getting right. older, which takes our body longer to metabolize food and all that. Mm-hmm. And dealing with, especially in our situation, we got food that's around us all mm-hmm. day. Mm-hmm. That takes a lot of power. Yeah. Let me tell you, when you got food, everything you can name
1: right.
0: in the house, it's dangerous.
1: Yeah.
0: It's really, really dangerous. But we're going to take a quick commercial, and we're going to come back. Like they say at Pompano, we're going to come back. And we're going to continue the show. So let's go to a commercial. Thank you for tuning in Media Lux Radio, WXLU 93.9. Your hosts, Erica and Cody. And we'll be back.

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3: 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And, of course, we have my pressure co-host, Cody.
4: That's good.
3: That's good, Cody.
4: I got it.
3: Let's do it. Yeah. But you're absolutely right, man. Some things. I was thinking about my dad. Like, my dad, he died pretty young, and he wouldn't stop smoking.

0: And that's what I can say. That's what Tito's about. So even if you're going through some things, and you know, you don't have to go through it alone. You can always come to Tito Talks. You can always come to Tito office at 130 North Hamilton Street, Georgetown, Frontier Building. And then you can come sit and we can talk about it. We can pray about it. There's ways you don't have to fight this battle alone. I'm fighting it right now. Just not trying to eat everything in my house. Right? Like, is this serious? I mean, when you got all that type of temptation, and you know all of it's not good for you, but just knowing it's there, your mind trick you to go down there and cook it. You know, and I'm glad. I want to say thank you. I'm glad because remember, I wanted the pork chop sandwich in the middle of the night.
1: Yeah,
0: and you was like, "Man, you should be eating that.
1: Right.
0: It's late."
1: It was too late. Yeah,
0: and I was like, "You're right. You're right." You know, so just giving advice like that meant everything.
1: Right.
0: You know, it's just amazing how something that's actually supposed to be good for you to survive, it's actually killing us.
1: Yeah,
0: certain foods.
1: It's for sure. So I try to get eat a lot of vegetables, as you can see. Like, I'm big on the vegetables. I know, like I say, I eat some food that kind of bad for me, but, like, I try to balance it out as best I can. My appetite. What I like, but I try to eat as much vegetables as possible. I'm talking about I eat carrots, I'm eating celery, onions, tomato, all that, like, every vegetable you can name, I'm eating, like, for real.
0: That's good.
1: That zucchini, you made some zucchini.
0: That's zucchini, good.
1: You know, all that stuff good for you, you know. Beets, stuff like that, you know. A lot of people keep up with it, y'all know what's going on. Like, just, it might not taste as good for you, but it was, you know. You don't want to go on that note. You want to put healthy stuff inside as much as possible.
0: Right.
1: It's like Erica said, we ain't getting no younger. You know what I'm talking
0: about? So ain't. And our body, it takes a long time to digest certain foods.
1: Yeah.
0: You know?
1: Temple. We're dealing with that, your temple. So, you know, take care of that.
0: Like I always say, like in our addiction, right, we always substitute one thing for another. You notice that?
1: Mm-hmm.
0: Like, if you notice, now you're not a really big sweet eater, but most people like that been in addiction for a long time, we substitute sweets.
1: Mm-hmm.
0: Because it's weird, but I think it's the sugar rush because we don't have a rush anymore. And our body is not, it's like that balance. Well, I know I'm going to speak for me. It balanced me.
1: Mm-hmm.
0: So when you see me grabbing donuts and you'll see me just eat them. My body is really craving for other stuff, but by me not using it, that's the next best thing that soothes me.
1: Right.
0: And that's how I end up gaining on my weight back.
1: Mm-hmm.
0: You know, eating snacks, cookies, you know what I'm saying?
1: Yeah.
0: But at the same time, it's helping me to stay sober.
1: You're right.
0: You know? So it's like, where do I go?
1: Yeah. It's like with that situation like that, you know, so would you, it's like, it's a good thing, though, because it's, you know, because you substituting it for something that's not a drug, I would say.
0: Right.
1: But it is something that can become addictive.
0: Exactly.
1: Like a drug.
0: Like a drug.
1: Different foods, different sweets and this and that. But I can't see in you getting really too obese with it because you move around a lot. So that's you stay burning off a lot. You know what I'm saying? So,
0: that's a good thing.
1: And then you work out. So you do your workouts in and there. You get your workout in. So, you know, that'll balance it out.
0: And my bike.
1: And your bike, right, right. So you just keep up that. And you know what I'm saying? You won't get out of shape. Like, you know, what I'm saying?
0: Right.
1: You can handle it. You don't want to get out of shape where you can't. It's hard for you to get out of the bed. It's hard for you to walk down the stairs.
0: Well, actually, it is hard for me to walk down the stairs.
1: Okay.
0: Look, you know, my leg, my ankle, I don't know. Sometimes it gives out.
1: Yeah, yeah.
0: It's weird.
1: So it's time to probably, okay. It ain't due to the the sweets, the donuts,

0: nothing like
1: nah.
0: that.
1: Nah.
0: Okay.
1: No, I think it's because of, I'm really not sure.
0: Mm-hmm.
1: I think it might have to do with the nerve problems that I have.
0: It might be a nerve then.
1: Because I got, like, I could, like, my arms, like, right. sometimes it'll give out.
0: Right.
1: You know, I just, you know, that's something I got to deal with the rest of my life, but it's doable.
0: Mm-hmm.
1: You know, some days is better than others, but
0: right.
1: it does aggravates me to the point where sometimes I know I don't have the strength that I used to have.
0: Mm-hmm.
1: Like you remember that one time I dropped, it was something real light. Remember we was in the kitchen and I had grabbed something out the refrigerator and it was something really light. It wasn't even a pound. It wasn't even like a pound and I ended up dropping it. My wow. hand dropped it. So it's health is important. You gotta stay up on it. We do.
0: For sure.
1: And just have to be mindful, like, what we substitute things for.
0: Mm-hmm.
1: You know, even though, like Cody said, the sweets is not a drug, but it can be. I could turn it to one.
0: Right.
1: Anything you do too much of can be bad for you.
0: Exactly.
1: You know? But yeah, I just really feel like I'm glad you touched on that
0: mm-hmm.
1: with the health and everything. Because this, I'm going to actually talk about another, since we're talking about health, right?
0: Mm-hmm.
1: So sickle cell disease. Now, this is from American Red Cross.
0: Mm-hmm.
1: And I was just thinking, like, patients with sickle cell disease may face severe pain, organ damage, even stroke. Mm-hmm. But blood transfusions can make a life-saving difference, especially those that are closely matched to the patient blood type. 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
1: 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Now, knowing that, you know, when people with sickle cell disease don't, you know, and people donate blood, I've never donated blood, but I see the impact that it has.
0: Save lives.
1: Saving lives. The first time I tried to donate, I guess I was just, my iron was so low. Because I was doing so much drugs, they said they couldn't do it because I would pass out.
0: Right.
1: So I never went back.
0: Yeah.
1: You know, I was just like, yeah, just not for me. But I never looked into the depth. Like, it really does save lives.
0: It does save lives.
1: It does. And like I said, it collect over 13,000 pints.
0: Mm-hmm.
1: That's a lot.
0: I've done it before. You know, I done it back home with the plasma.
2: the blood and the plasma before. You know, of course they pay you, but the bigger picture was of it, you're saving lives, like, you know what I'm saying? When you think you're going in there and need the $100 right quick, they need you just way quadruple more times than you need that $100, because if your blood, not your plasma and all that's not contaminated, you good. You gonna save somebody's life. You know what I'm saying? So, and like you said on that paper, you know, the blood pressure can't be high. You won't be able to do it, and your iron can't be too low.
1: Should pass out.
2: Yeah, and it's a protein level they check too.
1: Right.
2: You gotta have the right amount of protein in your body, because if you ain't got enough certain proteins and this and that, and you gotta realize they taking plasma and blood from you, so that's gonna make you weaker. So it could affect a person who just got low protein, low iron. You, like, say you'll pass out. You get up and been passed out, leaving out that place.
1: Right.
2: So, you know, just keep that mind in your mind for anybody out there who, you know, thinking about doing it one day. You know, it's a good deed, though. I can't say that. You know, and like I said, I did it quite a few times. And at the end of the evening, I felt like, man, it's somebody's life that I saved by doing this. You know,
1: right.
2: I had cousins who needed blood transfusions and all that type of stuff. But actually, he used to get it. Then he stopped taking. He didn't want to take it no more. Like, you know, and he ended up perishing away, passing away.
1: Oh, no.
2: Yeah. Rest in peace, my cousin Vic, y'all.
1: That is serious. Yeah. And you know, just on the topic of sickle cell, people don't even realize how severe sickle cell is. Like, I have a trait of sickle cell. Mm-hmm. I don't have the full-blown disease, but I do have a trait. And I think that affects me as well with me already having nerve damage. And then I have a trait. See, a lot of things that you probably didn't even know. Like, see, that's one reason why I moved to Florida.
2: Okay.
1: Because Florida weather is better for people with sickle cell.
2: Oh, okay.
1: So it wasn't the fact that I just wanted to move. I mean, I did want to move, but I really moved for my health. Okay. And my sickle cell symptoms in Florida wasn't bad.
2: Mm.
1: Like, it's like my bones were hurt, or I would get bruises on my body, or it just weird. My body would just go into, like, especially like now I'm back in the cold. I'm going backwards. Like, my body started aching more. It aches longer. And then, like, with this injury that I had, it doesn't make it any better. But the fact that, you know, the Red Cross is doing that, you know, I think it's awesome. I think it's a really good thing. You know, like you said, they're saving lives.
2: Mm-hmm.
1: And that's important.
2: That's all it's about.
1: That's all it's about.
2: You know, just like shout out to those people who give up their kidneys too.
1: Man. Oh yeah,
2: that's a big task, man. Like,
1: yes,
2: you know, for a person to give their kidney to somebody in need
1: that they don't even know.
2: That they don't even know, man. That's God's work, and it's challenging. It will be challenging, but the people who complete them tasks, man, God bless your soul, like, for real.
1: Exactly,
2: you are a blessing to that individual you did it for, they family, all they loved ones, you know?
1: Yeah.
2: You know, so.
1: I definitely agree.
2: Yeah.
1: It's just amazing how the anatomy of the body is.
2: Mm-hmm.
1: And what it can do.
2: Right.
1: And how you could take somebody's organ out and put it in your body and it's still a function.
2: Yeah.
1: That is amazing.
2: That is. That's body for you. That's how God put us together.
1: He did, didn't he?
2: Real good, but
1: he definitely did. Mm-hmm. It's amazing. Well, guys, man, Cody is about to get back on our mission. But we just want to thank you guys for tuning in. It was a great show. And remember, your health is important. Do not neglect your health. If you haven't been to the doctor, please go. My thing is, I'd rather know than not know.
2: Right.
1: with anything that I do. I'd rather know. So don't be one of those people that feels like you or because you don't have insurance or all of this and this and that. There's ways. There's ways that you can go. So just be mindful of that and go to the doctor. Especially the men. The men don't like to go. My dad didn't like to go. Most men don't like to go.
2: Yeah.
1: But definitely love yourself enough to go.
2: Mm-hmm.
1: So I just want to thank you guys for tuning in to Tito Talk. Thank you for tuning in with me and Cody. And we're going to go ahead and say goodbye. Media Lex Radio, WLXU 93.9. Go ahead, Cody. You want to close out and say something?
2: Yeah, I just, you know, I'm going to say everybody stay blessed out there. Stay safe. You know, take care of yourself. And everything you do for God will last. Remember that.
1: That's right. To God be the glory. Tito Talks. And we're out. Have a blessed day.

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1: The views expressed on this program are not necessarily the views of MediaLex or its board of directors. 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

0: From New York, this is Democracy Now!
1: You know why I'm profiting? Because the stock market's going up. Everybody's profiting. Thank you, President Trump.
0: As President Trump denies profiting off the presidency, new disclosure documents reveal over $2.2 billion in profits since he returned to office, including $1.4 billion from crypto ventures last year alone. We'll speak to reporter Tom Bergen. He studied Trump's finances for decades. His recent report, Under the Trump Crypto Playbook, The Family Always Wins, Investors Don't. Then the Supreme Court grants President Trump the power to fire and replace independent regulators. The case focused on the Federal Trade Commission, but could impact dozens of agencies. The Federal Reserve is the exception. We'll talk to former FTC Commissioner Alvaro Bedoya.
2: The Supreme Court is administering a two-sided system of justice. If you're a Wall Street banker, you get an independent, above-the-fray regulator. If you are a regular human being, you get stuck with the loyalists.
0: And finally, as we head into the July 4th weekend, marking the 250th anniversary of the founding of the United States, we'll speak to UCLA historian Robin D.G. Kelly. His latest essay, Do You Understand Your Own Language? Black Radicals Read the Declaration of Independence. All that and more coming up. Welcome to Democracy Now!, democracynow.org, The War and Peace Report. I'm Amy Goodman. President Trump faces a growing backlash after financial disclosure forms revealed his personal income soared to $2.2 billion in the first year of his second term. That includes $635 million from a licensing agreement for Trump-branded cryptocurrency meme coins and $590 million from the Trump family's World Liberty Financial Crypto Project. Trump earned another $575 million from his real estate holdings. Trump's financial disclosure report sprawled over 900 pages. By comparison, President Obama's last such disclosure was just 8 pages. Editorial boards, including The Wall Street Journal, The New York Post, and Fox News, have criticized Trump's latest business ventures. On Wednesday, Trump defended his windfall profits.
3: You're profiting off the presidency.
1: Well, you know why I'm profiting? Because the stock market's going up. Everybody's profiting. If you have a 401k, how's your 401k done? It's about up 85%. Thank you, President Trump.
0: President Trump was speaking to reporters before boarding the new Air Force One, a Boeing 747 jet donated to the U.S. by the royal family of Qatar. The Air Force expedited a retrofit of the luxury plane, reportedly at a cost of well over $400 million. Trump plans to keep the jet after leaving office, saying he'll donate it to his presidential library. Democrats have accused him of receiving a foreign emolument or bribe, which is prohibited under the U.S. Constitution. This comes after the New York Times reported Commerce Secretary Howard Lutnick met with Kazakhstan's president last September in New York, where the pair negotiated a deal giving a U.S. company called Kaz Resources access to one of the world's largest untapped reserves of tungsten. Ahead of the deal, the Trump administration greenlighted as much as $1.6 billion in federal financing for the project. Howard Lutnick's sons, Kyle and Brandon Lutnick, as well as Eric and Donald Trump Jr., are all tied directly or indirectly to the company. A coalition of human rights and anti-war groups are calling on President Trump and Secretary of State Marco Rubio to lift all U.S. sanctions on Venezuela as the death toll from last week's devastating twin earthquakes continue to rise and humanitarian aid advocates warn of a widening health and hunger crisis. In a letter obtained by Common Dreams, the groups write, quote, as long as sweeping economic sanctions remain in place and Venezuelan assets remain frozen abroad, reconstruction will be unnecessarily delayed and millions of people will continue to suffer. The letter has been signed by dozens of organizations, including the Center for Economic and Policy Research and the Quincy Institute for Responsible Statecraft. The UN Development Program has estimated the earthquakes have caused $6.7 billion in damage. On Wednesday, the death toll surpassed 2,000, which is believed to be a vast undercount, with tens of thousands of people still unaccounted for. In related news, Congressmember Joaquin Castro is condemning ICE officials for attempting to deport more people to Venezuela in the aftermath of back-to-back earthquakes. In a social media post, Castro said ICE had tried to deport Venezuelan children and families currently detained in Texas's Dilley ICE jail. The families were ultimately returned to Dilley after being flown to Arizona. Castro said, quote, it is unthinkable to send children and families who've committed no crimes into a country plunged into chaos by natural disaster, unquote. Last week, hours before the earthquakes, over 100 Venezuelan immigrants to the United States were deported to Venezuela. It's believed over 100 of them died in the earthquakes. The United Nations is once again sounding the alarm over escalating violence and a deteriorating humanitarian crisis in Sudan's North Kordofan region. In a statement, the UN's Emergency Relief Coordinator, Tom Fletcher, said intensifying drone attacks are disrupting access to life-saving drinking water and electricity, with hundreds of thousands of civilians in El Obeid at risk of paramilitaries with the Rapid Support Forces, RSF, who've surrounded the city. This comes as a new UN human rights report documents how widespread sexual violence in Sudan is being used as a weapon of war. Meanwhile, Sudan's Rapid Support Forces have begun circulating new banknotes in territories it controls as the value of the Sudanese pound continues to plummet. The currency crisis has exacerbated Sudan's economic woes. This is El-Bushari Ali, an economist in Port Sudan.
4: The war has pushed Sudan into a severe economic crisis. Factories are closed in large numbers, farms abandoned, and production continues to contract. With shrinking revenues, the government has little choice but to hike taxes, which only compounds the burden on businesses and households. It's a vicious cycle that feeds on itself.
0: In Ukraine, at least 18 people were killed and dozens of others injured overnight as Russia launched a massive drone and missile attack on Kyiv. The attack set buildings across Ukraine's capital on fire, including six floors of an apartment high-rise that partially collapsed after taking a direct hit. The attacks came as a new report by the Center for Strategic and International Studies found more than 2 million people have been killed or injured since Russia's full-scale invasion in early 2022. Russia's taken the larger share with 1.4 million battlefield casualties and as many as 450,000 deaths. Palestinians are marking the 1,000 days since Israel began its full-scale war on the Gaza Strip. According to Gaza's government media office, Israel's scorched earth campaign has killed over 73,000 Palestinians with nearly 10,000 missing, most believed to be buried under the rubble. Israel's dropped nearly a 250,000 metric tons of explosives across Gaza, equivalent to 16 atomic bombs like the ones the U.S. dropped on Hiroshima. Meanwhile, the largest Presbyterian denomination in the United States has voted overwhelmingly to recognize Israel's war on Gaza as a genocide and to divest from Palantir Technologies and General Electric Aerospace over their ties to Israel's military and intelligence services. A measure approved Tuesday by the General Assembly of the Presbyterian Church USA also calls on church members to boycott Israeli products and to lobby Congress for an arms embargo against Israel. This is Reverend Dr. Fahad Abu Akel, a Palestinian American and former moderator of the Presbyterian Church who survived the 1948 Nakba, or mass displacement of Palestinians during Israel's founding.
5: We have been silent on the destruction of most of the schools, universities, hospitals, mosques, and churches. You know, one church was Orthodox, Catholic, and also Baptist, all of which were done with our American-made weapons and dollars. Sibling in Christ, in the name of the living Christ, we cannot be silent on this matter any longer.
0: The world's oceans experienced their hottest month of June ever. That's according to the European Union's Marine Environment Monitor, which reports the first 6 months of this year saw marine heat waves affect more than 80% of the global ocean, with hot spots in the Mediterranean, North Atlantic, and equatorial Pacific. Forecasters warn a powerful El Niño paired with record levels of greenhouse gas pollution could see even more temperature records fall in the coming months. Spain's government reports more than 1,000 people died of heat-related causes during last month's historic heat wave. Previously, officials in France said heat-related fatalities also topped 1,000 in June, while Germany has so far reported over 800 deaths. Here in the United States, the National Weather Service warns more than 165 million people across Midwestern and Eastern states are at risk of either major or extreme heat-related health issues over the 4th of July holiday weekend, with triple-digit temperatures in many cities. Forecasters warn New York, Philadelphia, and other cities could see record highs and their warmest ever overnight low temperatures. Meanwhile, the forecast for Washington, D.C. calls for triple-digit heat on the National Mall for Saturday's 4th of July celebrations, marking the 250th signing of the Declaration of Independence. President Trump is planning to speak at 9:45 Eastern time, delaying fireworks celebrations. Trump has advertised the event as, quote, the most spectacular Trump rally of them all, unquote. ICE arrests have surged nationwide, with more than 10,000 immigrants detained in the last 5 days alone. That's according to the New York Times, which reports the White House has demanded an increase in detentions, ordering ICE officials to make at least 2,000 arrests a day. In related news, a Roman Catholic nun arrested by ICE in Texas has been released from custody. Sister Leticia Ugboja, who is originally from Nigeria, was walking to Mass at Our Lady of Sorrows Church in McAllen Sunday when she was detained by ICE. Her arrest drew bipartisan anger in Texas, leading to her release. In Texas, seven more people were sentenced to prison on terrorism charges for attending a protest outside the Prairieland ICE jail last July 4th, during which fireworks were set off and a police officer was shot and wounded. All but one of the defendants sentenced Wednesday had pleaded guilty. They were handed down between 2 and 15 years in prison. The final defendant, Inez Soto, was convicted of providing material support to terrorists and other charges and sentenced to 50 years in prison. This comes just weeks after 8 other defendants who were convicted at trial were given unusually harsh, decades-long prison terms, including former Marine Reservist Benjamin Song, who was sentenced to 100 years behind bars. To see our coverage of this case and others, go to democracynow.org. Republican House Speaker Mike Johnson says a bipartisan housing bill approved by the Senate last week will become law with or without President Trump's signature. Johnson told USA Today Trump has no plans to veto the bill, which he's refused to sign unless lawmakers first pass the Save America Act to rewrite U.S. election laws while imposing new voter ID requirements. On Monday, Trump called the housing bill a yawn.
6: Trump, it was just wonderful. To me, compared to the Save America Act, just about everything is a big yawn.
0: Trump takes no action. The housing bill could become law automatically on July 10th. On Wednesday, the bill's co-sponsor, Massachusetts Senator Elizabeth Warren, said she still doesn't know Trump's plans.
7: One week later, we don't know if the president is going to sign into law the biggest housing bill in 30 years, a bill that would build more housing, lower costs, and for the first time ever, stop private equity from buying up homes. If that sounds ridiculous, it's because it is.
0: The U.S. House of Representatives has overwhelmingly approved a resolution that would force the public disclosure of records from Congress members who've used taxpayer money to settle sexual misconduct accusations. The resolution was sponsored by Republican Congressmember Thomas Massie of Kentucky, with 420 lawmakers voting in favor. Massey's effort comes after former Congress members Tony Gonzalez and Eric Swalwell were forced to resign earlier this year over serious sexual misconduct allegations.

0: University, San Francisco State. He went on to perform in over 250 films while remaining active in movements to end war, end apartheid, and in support of working people. To see our many interviews with Danny Glover over the years, including our visit to South Africa, where Danny Glover retrieved President Aristide and Mildred Aristide, the former president of Haiti, and brought them back on a plane to Haiti. I was on that flight. We documented the entire trip. You can see the story at democracynow.org. And those are some of the headlines. This is Democracy Now!, democracynow.org, the War and Peace Report. I'm Amy Goodman.
1: And I'm Nermeen Sheikh. Welcome to our listeners and viewers across the country and around the world. We begin today's show with the stunning windfall President Trump has made during his first year back in the White House. New filings show that Trump made more than $2.2 billion last year, most of it fueled by cryptocurrency profits, but with a significant rise in profits across his real estate business and other family investments and his legal settlements with media giants like ABC News, Paramount, and Meta. The mandatory financial disclosure report released Tuesday shows Trump made at least $1.4 billion from his family's cryptocurrency ventures. That includes $635 million for Trump-branded cryptocurrency meme coins and $590 million from the Trump family's World Liberty Financial crypto business.
0: Meanwhile, roughly two-thirds of investors in the president's meme coin have reportedly lost money as he made a fortune. As the backlash grows over Trump's windfall profits, including criticism from The Wall Street Journal, The New York Post, and Fox News, specifically Trump's defenders, usually, Trump defended how he's profited from the presidency while speaking to reporters Wednesday.
2: You're profiting off the presidency.
3: Well, you know why I'm profiting? Because the stock market's going up. Everybody's profiting. If you have a 401k, how's your 401k done? It's about up 85%. Thank you, President Trump.
1: President Trump was speaking to reporters before boarding the new Air Force One, a Boeing 747 jet donated to him by the Qatari royal family, reportedly at a cost of $400 million. Trump plans to keep the jet after leaving office, saying he'll donate it to his presidential library. Democrats have accused him of receiving a foreign emolument, or bribe, which is prohibited under the Constitution. While the bulk of President Trump's profits in 2025 were driven by cryptocurrency, he also earned another $575 million from his real estate holdings. That includes over $200 million from Trump National Doral and Mar-a-Lago, as well as earnings from licensing deals overseas, including in Saudi Arabia and Qatar, countries vital to U.S. foreign policy interests.
0: Growing concerns over the president's conflicts of interest come as a new report from MS Now finds the president's two eldest sons, Eric and Donald Trump Jr., are linked to investments in at least 10 military companies that have drawn about $3.7 billion in federal funds since the start of the second Trump administration. Meanwhile, President Trump's son and Commerce Secretary Howard Lutnick stand to see a big windfall after businesses tied to the families help secure a $1.6 billion mining deal in Kazakhstan, according to a report in the New York Times. For more on all of this, we're joined in London by Reuters investigative journalist Tom Bergen. He's the author of the book Free Lunch Thinking: How Economics Ruins the Economy. His most recent investigative piece is headlined Parsing the Trump's Crypto Profits, Investors' Losses. Welcome to Democracy Now!, Tom. Why don't you parse it out for us? And especially for people who don't understand the whole crypto issue, explain what it is and how this family, the Trump family and his allies, has profited so much.
4: Thank you, Amy. It's good to be on the show. The first thing I'd say is that the comments from the president

0: aren't really accurate insofar as that he says that he has made money because the stock market has gone up. None of the gains, which we reported upon, as others have, that are contained in these documents, refer to gains from selling stocks or bonds. This is all entirely money that is cash that has come into the accounts of his businesses from the operating businesses. And as you mentioned, what has become the most strongly performing new business is the cryptocurrency area. And of course, this is an entirely new business. And so what we've seen is that the areas in which Donald Trump has seen an enormous increase in his income. And this is not an increase in his wealth, it's an increase in cash coming in. We looked at this last year, we analyzed how it had gone up, and it was, you know, even before we saw this huge surge of income, it had gone up dramatically. So it's new businesses, or businesses that are connected in some way to the presidency, which is to say, when we look at the golf clubs that have performed very well, it seems to be ones like Mar-a-Lago has gone up 50% increase in revenue, West Palm Beach up 27%. Places where he spends a lot of time as president have done especially well. But the crypto is really just the blowout one altogether. And in particular, this business, World Liberty Financial. The business sells digital tokens that have no intrinsic value. They have no real function beyond as a method for speculation. You can buy one in the hope that you can sell it to someone else at a higher price. As such, it's a zero-sum game. President Trump's gains from selling these tokens have been mirrored almost identically by the losses on the part of the people who have purchased these coins. So it's either, if it's the World Liberty Financial token or the meme coin, the people who have bought these, we've seen a over 90% drop in the price, or 97% drop in the price from the peak there. So this is a business that basically you sell tokens that have no cost to manufacture. In the crypto business, when you want to sell tokens, the high cost tends to be in getting people's attention. And that's why in the past, when people have launched cryptocurrencies, they've hired movie stars and sports stars to get people's attention. Of course, the Trump family have the ability to get people's attention in an unheard of way. They've got the best possible marketing tool, namely the presidency. So it's been an incredibly successful period for the Trump family in this new business. This is important to say. It's a business that was registered weeks before the 2024 election, and which really didn't start to take much revenue in until the election happened. So this is something that has really been a 2025 blowout year for the Trump organization on the back of businesses that have benefited very much from his links, his position as president.
1: And also, Tom, just to put it in the context, in relative terms, I mean, in orders of magnitude, he declared, I mean, these disclosures show that his income more than tripled what it was in the previous year. So if we could talk a little bit more about the conflicts of interest this raises. As the New York Times pointed out, Trump is a major crypto industry operator and also its top policymaker. And also Trump earlier said that he himself condemned crypto, saying that Bitcoin was a scam and saying cryptocurrency was potentially a disaster waiting to happen.
0: Yes, I mean, the first thing I just say, just to slightly correct that, it's far more than a 3x increase in his income. Some of the revenues have gone up in some of the businesses, maybe 3x. But across the piece, it's far more than a 10x increase in income for the Trump organization. In terms of the regulatory side of things, the White House is very clear. There are no conflicts of interest. President Trump is only concerned about the American public and acts in their interest. Nonetheless, these are businesses that really, well, they didn't exist before this, and it's quite difficult to see how they would have existed in their current form in a different situation, under a different president. So, for example, the sale of crypto tokens like the World Liberty Financial token, or indeed the meme coin, this was treated from a regulatory perspective under the Biden regime as being the sale of securities. Consequently, it was quite difficult to engage in that activity, certainly in the United States. And that's why we saw really the end of the coin offering boom in the late 2010s, so around about 2019, actually under the first Trump administration. It was the first Trump administration that clamped down on the sale of digital tokens for vast sums of money. So it's definitely the change in regulatory situation has definitely benefited.
1: And if we could speak about one of the deals in particular, the deal signed between Eric Trump and the Emirati Tahnoon bin Zayed. Soon after this deal was signed, the UAE was granted access to U.S. artificial intelligence chips. What is the significance of this particular agreement?
0: Well, according to World Liberty Financial, there is no significance. This is a entirely commercial transaction unrelated to anything else. I think what we do see is when Eric Trump or his brother travel around the world, or indeed actually just some of the officials of World Liberty Financial travel around the world to places in the Middle East, Pakistan, wherever, they do get treated incredibly well by the authorities there. They get meetings with senior people. So, as I say, the company said there's no connection, but it is also interesting when we look at that particular deal, and you have to look at what was being bought, $500 million being given for a company that really didn't have much by way of an income flow. So it was quite difficult, and that's because what was sold there was not the right to the revenue from selling tokens. It was to a separate business. So it wasn't a business that had a lot of intrinsic value. So it was quite surprising, just for me as somebody who studied the business model of that business in quite a forensic way, to understand why someone would spend $500 million for that stake. But as I said, there's a denial on the part of the White House and World Liberty Financial that that's in any way linked to the decisions with respect to the UAE.
1: And what about the fact some have said that this disclosure doesn't in fact reveal other sources? In other words, there are some sources of income that Trump has had that are not included in this document. Is that right?
0: Well, to be clear, what we're looking at here is with respect to the cryptocurrency income. Donald Trump has reported cryptocurrency income, which he has received into his company's bank accounts. So this is not to say, this is not an accrual type accounting mechanism, which is recording everything that he is entitled to. Under the documents governing World Liberty Financial, there are descriptions there of to the entitlement that the Trump family have with respect to token sales, and they get a significant share of those. So we know that business continues to hold within its large amounts of funds. So we had estimated that Donald Trump and his family had made considerably more from World Liberty Financial that has been reported in this. Just over $500 million in proceeds from token sales by World Liberty Financial is disclosed in this document. We estimated that it was considerably more than twice that number. And the truth is, standing here today or sitting here today looking at those documents, I'm not sure that we were wrong, because we don't know how much else accrued to Donald Trump in 2025 and 2024 from the operations of World Liberty Financial, because we've received no accounting for that. So like most things in crypto, we don't really see a lot of what's going on here. We don't have transparency as to who's buying these crypto tokens, and we don't really see where the money's flowing or how much is being paid.
2: And Tom, go beyond crypto and overall put this in a global context. The idea of an elected leader of a country making billions of dollars along with his family and his close allies and their families, like Witkoff and his sons, Lutnick and his sons. I mean, everything from you have MS Now, a report that just came out just over a week after U.S. and Israel forces struck Iran in February. A publicly traded Florida golf course company announced an unusual plan, a reverse merger to take a barely one-year-old drone startup public. Donald Trump and Eric Trump, the two sons, were part owners of the golf course company. Now they're backers of the drone startup. And then you have, Trump's legal settlements with companies like ABC, CBS, Meta, YouTube, making $80 million as he sues the media. Trump National Doral, $121 million. Trump Tower Chicago, $39 million. And the foreign real estate investments. And his sons following in the wake of where the so-called peace envoys go, and people seeing it from the outside. I mean, even you have the conservative Wall Street Journal editorial board, the New York Post editorial board, even Fox raising these issues of the family just raking in a level we have not seen before. Compare it to other countries in history.
0: Yeah, I mean, it's difficult to find comparators for anything. I mean, just within the Trump family, it's difficult to find comparators. So what I mean by that is the Trump sons were not being appointed on a repeated basis to the boards of outside companies in the years before the second Trump presidency, or indeed the first Trump presidency. So they were not, so far as we could see, sought out partners. They don't have experience in any of these businesses. It's not entirely clear what they're bringing to this apart from their brand. You mentioned there in terms of precedence. Obviously in the US there's no precedent of this, but I think that if you're looking more broadly, there's not a precedent either. So we've seen billionaires before in politics. This has happened in the Czech Republic, it's happened in Ukraine, it's happened in Italy with Silvio Berlusconi. But what we haven't seen before is someone coming in and they're into a leadership position and their family starting a new business, which is intimately impacted by the position of the presidency for regulatory and other reasons, and then making over $1 billion. That's not something that we've seen in the Western world. I've looked around, I couldn't find any example of that. So whatever way you look at this, it's quite unusual. Precedent geographically or over time, it's truly quite unusual. And it does, obviously, as I said, the Trump Organization say there are no conflicts of interest, that the company has always done deals overseas. Well, the truth is it did do deals overseas, but they'd rather fizzled out come about 2016. And after the second presidency, even, after they lifted the self-imposed moratorium on foreign deals, there wasn't a rush of people to come and do deals in 2021. What we saw was that in 2024, a significant pickup in these deals in the second half of the year as President Trump was nearing the 2024 election. And then we saw a huge explosion in those deals thereafter. So we're seeing a significant increase in income in areas that have some linkage to the presidency, if it just be about his brand being lifted. But also we are seeing, quite interestingly, the places where his brand attracts the most developer interest seems to be in the Middle East. So we see new deals in Qatar and Dubai, yielding tens of millions of dollars in the Middle East, so that have benefited the president.
1: And Tom, very quickly before we conclude, what is unquestionably illegal here, and what can Congress do?
0: Well, nothing's unquestionably illegal until a judge rules it. I think I've reported on enough complex regulatory laws in the past. But what's interesting is there are so few guardrails here with respect to a president. So you mentioned the Foreign Emoluments Clause. That's not something that's been widely tested, so we don't know about its limits or otherwise. But so many of the rules that would exist with respect to appointed officials or other elected officials do not apply to the president. So it's quite difficult if there was any desire for anyone to hold them to legal account. There isn't really a legal account. And indeed, that's something that Elizabeth Warren has drawn some attention to that maybe there should be some revision of the rules there with respect to the guardrails on a president.
2: Tom Bergen, want to thank you for being with us, investigative journalist with Reuters, author of the book Free Lunch Thinking, How Economics Ruins the Economy. We'll link to your latest piece and your other investigations, Parsing the Trump's Crypto Profits Investors' Losses. Coming up, the Supreme Court grants President Trump the power to fire and replace independent regulators in a case focused on the Federal Trade Commission. It could impact dozens of what were believed to be independent agencies. We'll talk to former FTC Commissioner Alvaro Bedoya. Stay with us.

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2: John Walker's Blues, performed by Steve Earle in our Democracy Now! Studio. This is Democracy Now!, democracynow.org. I'm Amy Goodman with Nermeen Sheikh.
3: The Supreme Court has granted President Trump the power to fire and replace commissioners at independent government agencies. Monday's 6-3 ruling overturns more than 90 years of precedent that insulated regulatory agencies set up by Congress from presidential control. The case focused on the Federal Trade Commission, where two commissioners were fired by President Trump in March of 2025, Alvaro Bedoya and Rebecca Slaughter, who was the lead plaintiff in the case. In a separate ruling announced Monday, justices ruled 5-4 that Federal Reserve Governor Lisa Cook could remain in her job as she challenges Trump's efforts to fire her as well.
2: Writing for the majority, Chief Justice John Roberts argued the Trump administration's efforts to end the Federal Reserve's independence is, quote, an interpretive leap out of step with the statute Congress enacted and our nation's tradition of central banking protected from political interference, unquote. Alvaro Bedoya, former FTC commissioner who was fired by Trump, responded to the ruling, quote, they're making clear that the Wall Street bankers, the central bankers, they deserve an independent, above-the-fray regulator. The rest of us schmucks get stuck with the loyalists, Bedoya said. He's now a senior advisor at the American Economic Liberties Project, co-host of a weekly podcast, The Fair Fight with Alvaro and Max. He's joining us now from Maryland. Alvaro Bedoya, welcome to Democracy Now! You're former commissioner of the Federal Trade Commission, fired by Trump last year. Talk about these two Supreme Court rulings.
4: I think the key thing here, Amy, is to follow the money. Because on the one hand, on Monday, you had the regulator that's most important to those central bankers, most important to those billionaire Wall Street bankers. Why? Because they want a nice steady ship with interest rates, with other interventions in the market. The Supreme Court reaffirmed, surprise, surprise, that those regulators should, at least for now, remain above the fray and independent. But then you have this whole series of other agencies that keep your toys safe, that keep health insurers from robbing people blind, that keep supermarkets from merging to make milk, eggs, and beef even to keep it from being even more expensive. The court said that all those regulators can report directly to the president and be entirely beholden to his whims and at the end of the day, his donors, his billionaire donors over his shoulder at the inauguration. That's what this is about.
3: And Alvaro, if you could explain what the implications of this might be well beyond Trump. Is it the case now that the president will always have this power?
4: Well, this is a really important point because I've started to get questions already. Oh, you know, Alvaro, how do we restore independent agencies? This is a Supreme Court ruling. The only way to change this ruling would be either to change the court or to pass an amendment. And honestly, I think we should consider both of those things, changing the court and passing an amendment to the Bill of Rights. Let me tell you quickly what I mean here. So, This pair of rulings isn't some kind of accident. You need to stack it up on top of Citizens United, the court saying that corporations are people, and then they can spend as much as they want to buy our elections. A ruling called Concepcion, which said that corporations can keep actual humans out of court by making them sign fine print arbitration contracts. And then, of course, Trump versus U.S., where the court said that the CEOs of these corporations can effectively bribe the president by buying his weird crypto coin or, you know, donating to his weird golden ballroom, letting him make billions of dollars, and the president would be immune from bribery charges. We need a Supreme Court that looks like the American people. And I actually mean this less in terms of race or gender and more in terms of not being over the age of 70, not having lifetime jobs. No American has, you know, a lifetime job outside of a very few. And lastly, not being in this intractable love affair with billionaires. And so all it takes is an act of Congress to change this court. And I think we need to do that. Otherwise, any future Congress, any future administration is going to see their efforts to check corporate power stymied.
2: Here's I want to go thing. To
4: what about to celebrate America's. Oh, please.
2: No, go ahead.
4: Oh, you know, we're about to celebrate America's, you know, 250th birthday. We made a mistake at our founding. So our founders hated monopolies. That's what the Boston Tea Party was about. It was a protest against a monopoly on the East India Company, on tea, importing tea into the colonies. Thomas Jefferson, for all his faults, actually repeatedly told Madison, we need an amendment against monopolies in the Bill of Rights. Over and over, 1788, 1789, Madison didn't listen. New York ratified an amendment to do that. Congress blocked it. I think it's time to reconsider adding an amendment to the Bill of Rights, banning monopolies, and protecting the American people from concentrated corporate power.
3: Well, Alvaro, last year you wrote a piece for the New Republic titled How I Became a Populist. The piece is subtitled My Time at the Federal Trade Commission Before Donald Trump Fired Me Totally Changed the Way I See Our Political Divide. In it, you wrote, quote, I used to think that the defining fight for our country was between the left and the right. Now I'm much more worried about the money at the top crushing everyone underneath.
2: And I want to go to, following up on Nermeen's point, the speech that you gave, just an excerpt of it, as you join with Senator Sanders, as you join with AOC, this is right after you were fired, this massive rally of tens of thousands of people, part of the Fighting Oligarchy Tour. This is what you said.
5: So what is the FTC? We are the independent federal agency that fights fraudsters and monopolists. We take the Martin Shkreli's and Jeff Bezos of the world to court, and we win.
2: So, Alvaro Bedoya, that was you in Denver. Where are you headed from here? Talk about this movement that is building and even how it fits into this latest explosive news of the more than $2 billion President Trump and his family have made in the last year since he came back into office.
4: Amy, I think this country is hungry for hope. And when you look at the world less in terms of Democrat versus Republican and more in terms of people's struggles every single day against the money at the top, people look a lot more similar than they do different. I'll give you one quick example. You know, I spend a lot of time talking to farmers in Iowa. You know what's happening to them? They're having to pay $25,000, $50,000 extra booking fertilizer for the next harvest. Meanwhile, you have rideshare drivers in New York City who are paying an extra $10,000 a year for the extra cost of gasoline because of the Iran war. Those drivers wake up in the morning to try to drive the morning commute there in New York City, and they find they're locked out of Uber and Lyft because of these software duopolies. I got farmers in Iowa who are waking up in the morning, cannot start their John Deere combine because John Deere has locked that combine. That monopoly has locked the software on that combine, so only that billionaire multinational could fix it and therefore make the money off of it. And what I see happening across the country is whether it's rideshare drivers in Iowa, you know, in New York, farmers in Iowa, you know, documentary filmmakers in California, shrimpers in Louisiana, people are starting to recognize that they do have one very powerful thing in common, which is a revulsion at oligarchy and billionaires, and the more we can weave this class-based movement together to fight that concentrated corporate power, I think that opens the door for a hopeful future in this country.
2: Alvaro Bedoya, we thank you so much for being with us. Former commissioner of the Federal Trade Commission, fired by President Trump last year, now a senior advisor at the American Economic Liberties Project. He is co-host of the Fair Fight with Alvaro and Max, a weekly podcast. Coming up, as we head into the July 4th weekend, we speak to UCLA historian Robin D.G. Kelly. His latest piece, Do You Understand Your Own Language? Black Radicals Read the Declaration of Independence. Back in 20 seconds.

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0: Ella's song, We Who Believe in Freedom Cannot Rest Until It Comes, by Sweet Honey and the Rot, performing at the 2025 Peace Bowl. This is Democracy Now!, democracynow.org. I'm Amy Goodman with Nermeen Sheikh.
1: As we head into the July 4th weekend, marking the 250th anniversary of the founding of the United States, we turn now to the relationship between black radicals and one of the nation's most important founding documents, the Declaration of Independence. UCLA historian Robin D.G. Kelly's new essay, In Hammer and Hope, is titled, Do You Understand Your Own Language? Black Radicals Read the Declaration of Independence. It begins with Kelly writing that every so-called Independence Day, he makes his kids listen to passages from Frederick Douglass's famous speech, What to the Slave is the Fourth of July.
0: And you can hear that speech tomorrow on Democracy Now!, read by the late, great James Earl Jones. But born into slavery around 1818, Frederick Douglass became a key leader of the abolitionist movement. On July 5th, 1852, in Rochester, New York, he gave one of his most famous speeches addressing the Rochester Ladies Anti-Slavery Sewing Society. I want to play a brief excerpt of that reading, read by James Earl Jones. At a performance of Voices of the People's History of the United States, based on the late Howard Zinn's iconic book.
2: What to the American slave is your 4th of July? I answer, a day that reveals to him more than all other days of the year the gross injustice and cruelty to which he is a constant victim. To him, your celebration is a sham.
0: And you can hear that full speech tomorrow, read by James Earl Jones here on Democracy Now! For more on the significance of this speech, we're joined in Los Angeles by Robin D.G. Kelly, professor of U.S. history at UCLA, author of many books, including Freedom Dreams, The Black Radical Imagination. Professor Kelly, welcome back to Democracy Now! Why you had your children read this speech every year, and what does it mean to talk about why you say black radicals read the Declaration of Independence?
3: All right. Well, first of all, thanks for having me. Sometimes I make them listen to James Earl Jones's version. When I listen to Democracy Now!, I never miss it. It's interesting because on one hand, that speech is very important as a critique of the contradictions between a declaration that's claiming that all men are created equal, that's built on this Enlightenment ideology of kind of mass equality, on the one hand, but on the other hand, that's not the history of the United States. And so, and I don't make them listen to all of it, but I think the part where Douglass goes on to talk about this being a sham, mere bombast, is significant. I also have them, or I read to them, David Walker's appeal, where, the title of my piece comes from David Walker's appeal to the colored citizens of the world, published in 1829, where he basically says, look, your declaration is hypocrisy, essentially. But then he also warns white readers. He says, look, the part of the declaration you need to be careful about is the right of people to basically overthrow their government. And what we're seeing in the United States is a corrupt government built on slavery. And I guarantee you that these, enslaved people and others who support them will overthrow this government. And of course, it kind of came to pass in the form of the Civil War, the kind of insurrection that he imagined, right?
1: And Professor Robin Kelly, if you could also talk about the fact that Douglass, despite his criticism of the Declaration, as you point out in your piece, remained a staunch defender of the U.S. Constitution, calling it, quote, a glorious liberty document opposed to slavery. If you could explain why that's your the case, and your sense of the differences, if any, between the Declaration and the Constitution on the question of slavery.
3: Right. Well, abolitionists were divided over the Constitution. People like William Lloyd Garrison took a position that the Constitution was inherently anti-slavery. And a case can be made, I think a strong case can be made, that, that Garrison was saying that the Constitution was pro-slavery. But a case can be made that it is pro-slavery when you look at the use of the assumption that that there are some people who are held in service, held in bondage, right? And that so much of even the organization of Congress was based on this idea of counting 3 out of 5 enslaved people, though they don't have any rights, right? For the purposes of representation. The Declaration of Independence is a little bit different in that it is not a constitution, it's not law per se, but it does make these claims that go beyond the drafters. When the drafters developed this declaration, they assumed that human beings were basically white men. They imagined an independent nation that's based on kind of Herrenvogel Republic, that is a white republic. There was no assumption that other people, either Native people, Black people, would participate in that republic. There might be some exceptions, of course. And so the Declaration, the language goes beyond its intention. And for a lot of Black people, both enslaved and free Black people during the American Revolution, they saw the Declaration as doing multiple things. It wasn't about American nationalism. It wasn't about American independence. What it was about was a referendum on the definition of the human. It was also a justification for rebellion, right? And then the third thing is that they saw it as a kind of lever to argue against the conceits of liberty. That is to say that the claims that, you know, all people have a right to liberty, no matter who it was intended for, they could use that language against their slave owners, against those who ruled the colonies, right, and against those who ruled the new republic. And so, in some ways, they were making a case that their claims to freedom were far more universal than the provincial claims of the colonists fighting for freedom against British colonial rule, you know. And ultimately, the American Revolution was hardly an anti-colonial movement, because in many ways it was a struggle to take control of this empire, this expanding West. I think one of the most important parts of the argument for independence was a resistance to the British proclamation of 1763 that said that colonists cannot move beyond the Appalachian Mountains. And in the end, they were pushing against British limitations on expansion. In other words, they wanted more empire for themselves. And in the end, what we get is a nation that is pro-slavery, ultimately, or divided on the question of slavery, in which the proceeds and benefits of American capitalism would generate or go flow to the to those who are settler colonial settler colonists, as opposed to Britain or the Crown.
0: Robin Kelly, I'm wondering if you could finally comment on.
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7: The Public News Service Daily Newscast, July the 3rd, 2026. I'm Mike Clifford. A former Olympic canoeist on Thursday was indicted for allegedly vandalizing the newly furbished Lincoln Memorial reflecting pool. The Washington Post notes that 67-year-old David Hearn faces one felony count of malicious destruction of property tied to a June 19th incident in which National Park Service employees say they spotted him trying to rip a new liner that had been installed in the basin. Hearn's attorneys responded, saying he is the latest victim of an outrageous prosecution brought by allies of President Trump. Meantime, as our nation turns 250 years old tomorrow, the 4th of July also marks the first anniversary of the Trump administration's controversial One Big Beautiful Bill Act. The Republican funding bill lowered taxes for the wealthy and corporations and steered billions into immigration enforcement. It also is projected to cut almost $1 trillion from Medicaid over the next decade.
8: Matt Herdman with the nonprofit Protect Our Cares says the cuts are already threatening clinics in California and across the country that rely on Medicaid reimbursement.
9: There's over 350 clinics or hospitals or nursing homes that have already closed just between the passage of the Medicaid cuts and now. There's another 125 closures already announced, and then 97 more places where they've announced cuts.
8: The new state budget includes $390 million in aid to distressed private and public hospitals. I'm Suzanne Potter.
7: And since the signing of the Declaration of Independence on July 4, 1776, the conservation group Defenders of Wildlife is using the milestone to remind Americans that protecting wildlife is part of the American story.
10: The Defenders have launched a year-long public engagement campaign with the message, out in the wild, there is no left or right. Laura Sheehan with the Defenders says their goal is to bring people together over wild places that define the country.
11: When we talk to everyday people, wildlife is not a divisive issue. In fact, it's a unifying issue because it's one place that we love to go out into nature and to see wildlife together.
10: The campaign, titled We Are Closer Than You Think, seeks to recast wildlife conservation as a shared national value, not a partisan cause. Sheehan says the anniversary creates a rare opening to connect the country's founding ideals with the landscapes and species that have shaped American identity. I'm Mark Richardson.
7: And a dozen cities nationwide are participating in Martyrs Day activities right after the 4th of July. Gloria J. Brown Marshall is the founder of Martyrs Day and a professor of constitutional law at John Jay College.
12: It has us celebrate on July 4th, but also bring to mind that those freedoms they're celebrating on July 4th came with a price. And we need to recommit to the ongoing work of freedom because that work is not completed.
7: She urges people to remember those who died fighting for freedom. This is Public News Service. Mississippi and other southern states have some of the most restrictive reproductive laws in the nation.
13: To address gaps in services, students at historically black colleges and universities are working to improve reproductive health for black women, girls, and gender expansive people. Giovante Bishop with In Our Own Voice, National Black Women's Reproductive Justice Agenda, says through the organization's Next Generation Leadership Institute, students are identifying campus needs and designing solutions to address critical reproductive justice issues.
14: Menstrual equity, contraceptive equity, sex education, and as we know, HBCUs are not a monolith, so programming at Tougaloo isn't going to look the same as a program at Xavier.
13: The 2024-2026 class had fellows on 10 HBCU campuses. Bishop says the Institute is developing the next generation of reproductive advocates. I'm Frieda Ross reporting.
7: And as folks in Michigan fire up the grill and prepare for 4th of July fireworks celebrations, the Department of Natural Resources is reminding residents that just one stray spark can start a wildfire.
15: Fire safety experts say a few simple precautions can help keep holiday celebrations safe. Lori Abel is with the Michigan DNR. She says anyone enjoying an outdoor fire, including a backyard fire pit, should keep water and a shovel or a rake nearby and never leave until the fire is completely out.
16: Remember that if a fire is too hot to touch, it's too hot to leave. So stir it up with that water, use those tools, and make a good old-fashioned mud pie out of it before you leave it.
15: Recent rainfall has lowered Michigan's overall wildfire risk heading into the holiday weekend, but the DNR says most wildfires are still caused by people. Crystal Blair reporting.
17: Finally, residents of the most remote state are navigating a maze of bureaucratic red tape in response to changes in Medicaid rules and service restrictions.
18: New federal rules set to go into effect in Alaska next year will require recipients to work at least 80 hours a month. According to the Congressional Budget Office, around 27,000 residents stand to lose services. Alaska Children's Trust CEO Trevor Storrs says new regulations will compound an already long backlog of people waiting for help.
19: And what that will do is cause people to wait even longer to be able to receive their benefits.
18: The Center on Budget and Policy Priorities estimates nearly 5 million Americans will lose Medicaid as a result of the 2025 federal budget bill. I'm Mark Moran.
17: Happy Independence Day weekend. This is Mike Clifford for Public News Service, member and listener supported. 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
20: Welcome to 2026 Talks, where we're following our democracy in historic times.
21: This was a deliberate act to damage the reflecting pool at the National Mall that members of the National Park Service worked hard to restore.
20: U.S. Attorney for Washington, D.C. Jeanine Pirro says a grand jury has indicted former Olympic athlete David Hearn of Maryland on one count of destruction of federal property. Hearn was one of several people arrested after President Donald Trump said, with little proof, leftist vandals slashed the Lincoln Memorial reflecting pool's new sealant. Hearn denies the charge, and evidence, including newspapers, pictures show the sealant coming loose on its own. After the Supreme Court's ruling on birthright citizenship, the Justice Department says it's targeting what it calls birth tourism when a pregnant foreign national comes to the country on a temporary visa, specifically to have a child who is then a citizen. Giving birth here isn't illegal, but Acting Attorney General Todd Blanch stresses doing it specifically so the child will be a citizen is visa fraud.
22: Everybody should agree it's a violation of our laws if your intent in coming here, if you're pregnant, is to have a child to become a United States citizen because of our laws.
20: Our Migration Policy Institute study finds less than 1% of the more than 3.5 million births in the U.S. each year might fit the definition of birth tourism. But Trump says even the reading of the 14th Amendment that makes it an issue is flat wrong.
23: It was a month after the Civil War ended that it went through. That's because it was meant for the babies of slaves. It wasn't meant for rich people from China that came over in Gulf Streams.
20: The Department of Homeland Security is incentivizing what it calls self-deportation after the court ruled the administration could end temporary protected status for Haitian and Syrian refugees. DHS is offering $2,600 and a free plane ticket if they leave voluntarily. Homeland Secretary Mark Wayne Mullen says TPS was always supposed to be temporary.
24: You had an opportunity while you were here to possibly try to change your status. Now that the court ruling has went out, you no longer have that option. You have to go back to a country that either take you or back to the country you came from.
20: Migrant and human rights advocates say it's unsafe for them to return home and say Haiti and Syria are still dangerous places with thousands killed in the streets each year. The court's TPS ruling could severely impact health care since migrants make up a big part of that workforce. Federal data show more than 20,000 Haitian TPS holders work in hard-to-fill nursing assistant and caregiver positions. A third of the 350,000 Haitians in the program work in health care. This July 5th, some Americans will commemorate those who died protecting civil rights. Cities nationwide will hold tours, voter registration drives, and discussions in honor of what's called Martyrs' Day. John Jay Professor of Constitutional Law, Gloria J. Brown Marshall, is helping organize the events.
12: It has us celebrate on July 4th, but also bring to mind that those freedoms they're celebrating on July 4th came with a price, and we need to recommit to the ongoing work of freedom because that work is not completed.
20: I'm Edwin J. Vieira for Pacifica Network and Public News Service. Find our trust indicators at publicnewsservice.org.
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26: For the Daily Yonder and Public News Service, this is the news from rural America. Rural voters with slower postal service can rest easy ahead of the November 3rd midterms, knowing their ballots will be counted. A U.S. Supreme Court ruling upheld a grace period in 30 states that allows tabulation of mail-in ballots postmarked by and received within 5 days of an election. Bernadette Reyes with the UCLA Voting Rights Project says the grace period helps rural voters who experience disabilities or transportation issues.
27: Having interference with this really important and accessible method of voting would do tremendous damage.
26: In another ruling, the court protected the makers of Roundup from cancer lawsuits based on state laws. A Midwest gardener claimed he wasn't warned the weed killer, made by Monsanto, now Bayer, could cause his lymphoma. The court's ruling exempts thousands of similar lawsuits. Doctor and Montana lawmaker Melody Cunningham calls that a public health travesty.
0: To ignore safety signals, not just cancer signals, but other safety signals about patients and people's health.
26: 7 million Americans rely on mobility devices, wheelchairs, scooters, walkers, and canes. Even leaving the house can be challenging, as are the insurance battles. But a rural Weezer, Idaho church group has found a way to help by providing durable medical equipment, including wheelchair ramps, and covering the installation when insurance doesn't. Pamela Burris with Washington County's Love in the Name of Christ calls it a gap ministry.
1: If there's a need that's not being met, we try to step in and figure out a way to fulfill that need.
26: As the nation celebrates 250 years, people are losing food assistance. Since Republicans passed the Trump administration's budget mega bill last year, more than 40,000 Kentuckians have lost Supplemental Nutrition Assistance Program benefits. Jessica Klein with the Kentucky Center for Economic Policy says that's one in 14 residents who needed SNAP benefits to feed themselves and their families, creating consequences that could last for years.
2: We know that SNAP improves health. So without SNAP, that means higher costs for our healthcare system. And SNAP is also a generator for local economies.
26: Farmers who dream of more leisure time are eyeing robots, everything from revolutionary milking machines to weed whackers. A University of Minnesota team led by Eric Buchanan is testing autonomous weed cutters that reduce pollution because they don't use fossil fuels. As they zigzag across the rows, he says they're creating new efficiencies.
3: In that regime, 30 one-row robot can do the same work as one 30-row implement pulled behind a huge tractor.
26: Minnesota farmers have until August 11th to apply for a state grant for new electric-powered machinery. For the Daily Yonder and Public News Service, I'm Roz Brown. For more rural stories, visit dailyyonder.com.
4: I'm Brian Burkhardt with the WEKU Daily News Podcast for July 2nd, 2026. Governor Andy Beshear is asking those affected by the weekend's deadly flooding to document any damage in order to qualify for federal assistance. Shepard Snyder has more.
5: Beshear says he's confident the state will get public assistance from the Federal Emergency Management Agency, which helps local governments and individuals after disasters. He's asking residents to record property damage so it can be officially reported. Beshear and Madison County Judge Executive Reagan Taylor said at least 40 homes in the county were damaged last weekend.
6: I think that if we've got 40 significantly impacted homes in Madison County, we ought to be able to include them in a declaration for individual assistance.
5: Kentucky Emergency Management is asking flood victims to start the documentation process online at kyem.ky.gov. The agency will send someone for an official damage assessment. I'm Shepard Snyder in Richmond.
4: New information has emerged about the events that led to Senator Mitch McConnell's most recent hospitalization. Punchbowl News, a Washington publication focused on Congress and federal politics, reports McConnell was found unconscious at his Washington home on June 14th before emergency dispatchers sent an advanced life support ambulance. Recording of the dispatch call was posted on Tuesday by journalists with the outlet, but the audio has not been independently verified. And McConnell's office has not commented on it. The former Senate Majority Leader's office has previously said he's recovering and continuing to work with staff on Senate business and Kentucky matters, but has released few details about his condition or whether he remains hospitalized. McConnell, who is retiring when his current Senate term ends in January, has faced a series of public health issues and falls over the past several years. Earlier this year, McConnell faced a hospital stint over what his campaign said were flu-like symptoms. 4 years after deadly flooding, organizations in eastern Kentucky have found new money to build homes. Lily Burris talked to housing leaders in the region about why that work might not be enough.
25: Housing Development Alliance is one of many organizations trying to repair and construct affordable homes in Breathitt, Knott, Leslie, and Perry counties. Scott McReynolds is the executive director. He says the housing shortage, coupled with persistent economic hardship, make the situation challenging.
7: As a region, we just don't have enough housing to go around, and that makes it hard to find houses, makes houses more expensive.
25: In trying to address the housing crisis, he said the organization is also creating jobs, which is good for the local economy. Disaster relief funds after flooding in 2022 allowed the organization to scale up and build more houses this year. McReynolds says that high scale is the goal in an area where thousands more units are needed. I'm Lily Burris in Hazard.
4: The Jefferson County clerk and state elections officials are offering dueling takes on ballot errors highlighted in an LPM News investigation. The investigation found that voters for more than 1,800 households may have been assigned to the wrong precinct and given the wrong ballots. Roberto Roldan says clerk David Yates believes the problem is not isolated to Louisville.
8: Yates has attributed the problem to human error and outdated technology that doesn't allow them to easily audit voter precinct assignments. He says that's a larger problem that needs to be addressed in the state budget.
4: A spokesperson for the Secretary of State, Michael Adams, disputed the claim. He says he's unaware of any other county with this problem and said the state is ready to help Louisville with its issue. Learn more when you visit us at weku.org. For WEKU News, I'm Brian Burkhart.
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4: Hey, I'm Jared Ewey, the host of Yonder Radio. Every week, we bring listeners rural conversations with national reach. This week is no different. Talk about consistency. We're starting out with a conversation with Daily Yonder reporter Alana Newman, who brings us a story from Illinois about CO2 sequestration and eminent domain to build the necessary pipelines. And we have two takes on America's 250th birthday. These are brilliant. And we welcome back actor Kiki Bush. And she talks about supporting arts in rural areas. Incredible conversation, as per usual. And then we have a segment from our partners at the Rural Faith Initiative about LGBTQ plus affirming rural churches and parishes. And our featured musician this week is Sam Miltich. I pull out the Virtuoso label, and he hedges a bit, but I think you'll hear it with his jazz music. Also, his mental health advocacy, he brings that to the show as well. Tune in for all of that on Yonder Radio.

0: Yonder Radio. We're glad you're here. This is Rural Conversations with National Reach. My name is Jared Ewe, and today we're just packing the house with beautiful people. On the way, we're going to be hearing from Sam Miltich. Just imagine a jazz guitar virtuoso who to me looks like Matt Damon. So we have him coming up, his music. We're going to talk about CO2 sequestration and eminent domain and also the semi-quincentennial. We're going to have some words about that, and they are brilliant. That is all the way, along with trivia. But first, from the Daily Yonder Newsroom, it is the Daily Yonder News editor, Jan Patulski.
1: Hi, Jared. This week, we start off with Reuters and their report on the current state of Supplemental Nutrition Assistance Program, better known as SNAP. According to their report, more than 4.7 million people nationwide lost their benefits. That's as a result of the President Trump's signature tax and spending law that went into effect last July, which amounts to about 11% of participants. And unfortunately, Arizona leads the pack. According to the Reuters reporting, more than 457,000 Arizonians, including almost 200,000 children, lost their benefits as of the end of May. That law reduces SNAP's funding by about $187 billion, or 17%, and that's supposed to happen over the next 10 years.
0: Well, coming from climate.us, some warm news, or at least the reporting of warmth. What is happening with this?
1: Climate.us, formerly climate.gov, is now a nonprofit website that stores and hosts all of the climate research and weather data that used to be accessible at climate.gov. Climate.gov was run by the National Oceanic and Atmospheric Administration, NOAA. However, after DOGE and the purges within the federal government rolled across the country, that website was shut down. Now, more than 80 scientists volunteers to serve as subject matter experts at the new climate.us site. The site also boasts that it will make available the entire 15-year collection of the research from the former website. Now, this is not an official U.S. government website. However, the scientists want you to know that the brain power behind it is pretty much the same.
0: And speaking of brain power, KFF Health News, always delivering in the world of Lyme disease today. What's this?
1: KFF brings us a story about a potential for a new Lyme disease vaccine planned to be rolled out in the near future. However, the interesting wrinkle in the story is that people are not sure if there will be interest in the first place. There is a Lyme disease vaccine available already. And one of the reasons why they want to replace it and why those questions are posed in the first place is because this one is not particularly popular.
0: Well, and there's always prevention, Jan Patulski. Hear me out. Some wisdom from the sage. A family that checks for ticks together sticks together.
1: Beautiful. Beautiful.
0: All right, Jan Patulski, Daily Yonder News editor from DailyYonder.com. Thank you so much.
1: Thanks so much, Jared.
0: That was Jan Patulski, news editor for the Daily Yonder. Now, our news story this week comes to you from Daily Yonder reporter Alana Newman, who reported a series of stories about carbon sequestration along with Julia Tilton. The two visited central Illinois, where they found community members protesting proposed carbon pipelines and the state's legislature ready to do something about it with Bill 2842. And that would have stopped pipeline companies from being able to use eminent domain to build CO2 pipelines across private property. So, Alana Newman, you went to Illinois. You meet a guy who gets a letter in the mail that would make a property owner's blood boil. Tell the story of this guy who goes up against a BlackRock-backed pipeline.
2: Yeah, so Steve Hess received a letter in the mail in December of 2021, and a bunch of other property owners in central Illinois also received the same letter from Navigator CO2 Ventures, which was backed by BlackRock, which was trying to build the Heartland Greenway pipeline across central Illinois to sequester carbon. And basically, they told him that if he didn't agree to let them use the property, they would use eminent domain to purchase it without his permission. That made him very upset. And then he went on to fight this pipeline along with a bunch of other landowners and community members from Central Illinois for the next 2 years. And they actually did successfully beat the pipeline in 2023. The Heartland Greenway pipeline was never built and is not currently planned to be built. And there's a few other pipelines that they're fighting against right now.
0: So you do have a win for property owners. Maybe carbon sequestration is something we need. Are they finding places that they can run pipelines? Are there property owners who are like, yes, run it through there? Or is there a debate that has emerged within the community?
2: Right now, there are some wells in Decatur, Illinois, and those have been operating for about a decade. And that's kind of been where a lot of the pilot program of CO2 sequestration in Central Illinois has been happening. But right now, there's a huge scale up, and it's kind of unclear exactly what's going to happen over the next few years, because the amount of carbon that will be sequestered is going to rise dramatically. And some of that is because of increase in tax credits. And people feel a lot of different ways about it. I mean, I think we can all agree that something needs to be done about the CO2 that's being emitted. And this is one very large scale solution. But it also, people are worried about how their communities will be affected when these are built very close to where people live.
0: Has it been shown that there are dangers, actual physical danger of the pipelines on properties?
2: So the biggest issue that has arisen as far as CO2 pipelines happened in 2020 in Mississippi in a small town called Setarsha. The pipeline burst, and what can happen is if there's a very small puncture in the pipeline, it can kind of unzip itself because of the pressure of the liquid CO2 that's being pumped through the pipeline. That CO2, when it comes out, it doesn't rise and dissipate. It stays really low to the ground and spreads out. And because of the geography of that region, this region of Mississippi, it kind of got funneled. And the risk is that anyone lying on the ground could basically suffocate. So if you're asleep, animals, humans that are asleep can suffocate. In the case of Setarsha, about 45 people were hospitalized. 200 people were evacuated. Cars don't run if they are in the CO2 cloud. So emergency services don't really know how to respond to this because they can't drive into these CO2 clouds.
0: Well, that's nightmarish. Just some of the things that should be brought up with this kind of large-scale operations, including the history of eminent domain and how that's been used.
2: Yeah, I mean, eminent domain is something that I think if you asked pretty much any person across rural America, they would say that's one of my biggest fears. It's been used for all sorts of things, and it has to be used for public good. So there's some argument, and that's one of the reasons for some of this legislation around it, that a CO2 pipeline is not necessarily for public good, but it has been used for oil pipelines in the past. It's used for electrical lines, water, sewage. It's used for schools. But there's also kind of this environmental justice perspective on eminent domain, because between the 1940s and 1970s, the Institute of Justice found that more than 2,500 eminent domain projects displaced 1 million people. So that's using eminent domain to basically kick someone off of their property. And 2/3 of those people were Black. So it is disproportionately people of color who are affected by eminent domain. Yeah. People do have to be compensated for eminent domain. So there is necessary compensation. But usually the compensation has something to do with how much they would lose out on to keep that, in this case, in agriculture, keep that land in agriculture. So it's a weird formula, and it doesn't necessarily feel fair. It's not really exactly a fair, especially for land that's been in someone's family for generations.
0: The article is, proposed bill would stop eminent domain for carbon dioxide pipeline in Illinois. The journalist is Alana Newman. We are glad you made it back from the land of Lincoln, and there's more. You're going to be following up on this.
2: Yes, I did report on this with Julia Tilton as well. She is a co-reporter on this story. And we have several more CCS, which is carbon capture and sequestration stories, coming up. It'll all be really interesting.
0: We look forward to more. Thanks for coming by.
2: Thanks, Jared.
0: After reporting that story, the Illinois General Assembly ended at the end of May without passing the bill. which leaves property owners wondering what will happen if a pipeline company wants to build across their land. If you want to read more about that story, then go to dailyyonder.com. And out there in the yonder is our featured musician this week, Sam Miltich, a jazz guitarist and mental health advocate. Sam has played all across the country, from small-town bars on the Iron Range to New York's Lincoln Center. So the range guy brings range. Here he is, Sam Miltich. Where are you right now?
3: I am on my little homestead up here, about 15 miles northeast of Grand Rapids, Minnesota, about an hour and a half south of the Canadian border or so, and about 4 hours from Minneapolis.
0: And just a warm Minnesotan accent, like a quilt.
3: Yeah, I got it thick.
0: What are a couple Minnesotan words?
3: Like the broader Minnesota is the you betcha.
0: Oh, yeah, you betcha.
3: They say ope.
0: Tell me about ope. How can that be used?
3: Like, ope, I'm going to scooch right past you.
0: And it's funny, I even wanted to move for you. It was so friendly and genuine.
3: Yeah. I use those every now and again, especially with my mom, who's Norwegian, Swedish, Finnish lady. So my dad's side, we're Eastern European, and it's a little more of a kind of a oi.
0: Oi.
3: Oi, oi, oi.
0: And that is a sign of frustration?
3: Yeah. Oi, oi, oi. That's frustration. Either side of the family linguistic spectrum, that's what you got.
0: You know, it's beautiful. I mean, if your ope doesn't work, you can just break out an oi.
3: Right. That's right. Exactly.
0: Is it too much to say? I mean, I don't want to, you know, build your ego and then you storm off the set, but is virtuoso prescribed?
3: You know, I've heard the term before. I just think that, I mean, personally, the way I think of myself is skilled. You know, if people want to call me a virtuoso, by all means, I've put the time in and I practice hard and I continue to practice hard because I'm the kind of person that if I'm going to do something, I want to do it well.
0: I think virtuoso because there's this thing with you when I watch your videos, there is this flow, this comfort. And now someone who practices a lot, granted, you're not going to see them really thinking about the strings or the keys or whatever, but there is this yin and yang. There's this vibe of flow with you and the guitar. Is that something you've been recognized for? Because I don't feel like I'm watching you work. I feel like this is just something you emanate.
3: You know, it's like the 10,000 hour rule. You know, it's like when Jordan would go up for a layup, he wasn't thinking about it. He put so much time in that it's just an automatic response. And that's really how jazz, you know, and the kind of music that I play, you know, my identity as a musician is as a jazz guitarist, and I play a lot of different subgenres of jazz. You have to be so comfortable and familiar with your instrument that you literally know where every sound is on the neck. So when you're creating a new melody in your head, your hands know where to grab that melody.
0: Yeah, because you have to be able to improvise, right?
3: Yes. I'd say 80% of what I do is improvising. You know, the melody is always referenced at the beginning of the tune and at the end when you play the head. We have a form that we work over. You know, we use a 32-bar form a lot of times. But ultimately, you know, improvisation, you're just using the three elements of what we think of as Western music, which is you're improvising around the melody, you're improvising around the harmonies, and you're improvising around the rhythms. You know, it requires a lot of time in the practice room, just developing those skills. And so when you're hearing these new phrases, when you're creating a new melody on the instrument, your hands are able to immediately grab what you're hearing in your head.
0: Well, what we will be hearing from you is, now this is old country stuff. I love the story here.
3: Yes. My newest project that I'm embarking on is called Miltichy. My name Miltich is just an anglicized version of Miltich. Our village, plural, our family is Miltichy. My grandfather came from this village in Croatia. And so what I've done is I've taken my training as a jazz guitarist, especially in the hot club style that Django Reinhardt created, a Romani musician from France in the 1930s and 40s. And I'm playing old Balkan folk songs, whether it be a Čoček or a Klapo or Tamburica tune, all different subgenres from within the Balkans. And I'm using my jazz knowledge to create these kind of newer arrangements of these old traditional pieces.

0: I live in a very rural part of the state, and there was a very large, they call it the Mesabi Iron Range, or we refer to it as the Range, where most of the people that immigrated to this part of the state, like my dad's family did, came from the Balkans, and they worked in the iron mines. And when they came, and even up to when I was a little kid, there were still people playing this traditional Balkan folk music. It was primarily what was called tamburica music. So, you know, I'm trying to pay homage to my rural region here, the Mesabi Iron Range up in northern Minnesota. I love where I live, and I have a rural life. I raise chickens for meat and for eggs, and I have a large garden, and I make maple syrup, and I harvest wild rice, and I hunt and fish for my food. So I'm a rural person. This is the lifestyle that I grew up with, and the life I choose and continue to lead.
1: And a life, it seems, that helps anchor you.
0: Very much so, yes. The rural life is, you know, it's my spiritual refuge to be in my garden or be hiking through the pines. You know, that's where I'm recharged. You use the term yin and yang. I have to have equal parts outdoors Sam and equal part artistic Sam. And I'm always working to strike that balance in my daily life, you know.
1: When I heard this interview and you talking about your mental health journey and realizing the importance of taking care of your mental health, which I guess says to me there was a time that you didn't 100% realize how to manage that.
0: Well, yeah. You know, I have two diagnoses. I have schizophrenia and post-traumatic stress disorder. So, you know, when I was 22, I had a psychotic break where I lost touch with reality, and neither I nor anyone around me really understood what was happening. You know, it took some time to get the proper diagnostic assessment to understand what was happening. I've had two or three, I guess you could say, bouts of psychosis. You know, I've recovered from all of them. And, you know, it's just like, you know, I don't really view it any different than, you know, people who have diabetes may have spikes in their blood sugar. And, you know, they have some challenges and they, you know, do what they have to do metabolically to get back on track. And I do the very same. It's just, you know, their metabolism is driven by insulin and mine is by dopamine and chemicals inside my brain. So I've just shed any level of self-stigma that I may have ever held. And I just take good care of myself so I can have a good life.
1: And what value that you have created this life where you have a platform where just you talking to us about this is helping someone?
0: The reason I talk about it publicly is for a lot of years, and especially even when I was first diagnosed, we're working on 20 years ago. There was very little public conversation about it. There wasn't as much scientific knowledge about these conditions. Still to this day, there exists a lot of stigma surrounding mental health. By normalizing it, my hope is that it will encourage people to get treatment. And when people get treatment and get help, it helps dispel the myth that people can't have a normal, meaningful life like anyone else. It doesn't drive me. I drive it. You know, I'm in charge of my life.
1: SamMiltichMusic.com. It has music there. It has the calendar. And I just love what you're doing as far as paying tribute to your grandfather and where you live.
0: Thank you. I appreciate that. Yeah, it feels honest and true.
1: That was Sam Miltich. We'll hear more music from him later in this episode. But right now, it's the first clue to this week's trivia. This answer is an event that rocked the world in 1947 at the height of the global flying disc craze. More clues on the way. That's going to happen. We're going to talk to Skylar Baker Jordan about the 250th birthday. He put some words on paper, and they're brilliant. We have them coming up on Yonder Radio.

0: This is Yonder Radio, Rural Conversations with National Reach, and we appreciate whatever effort you had to do to reach to the radio, your current listening device, to make this relationship happen. It's working out, I feel. And it's only going to get more passionate because we're celebrating America 250. We are going to have some thoughts on that, and they are worth your time as we bring in the editor-in-chief of the Glasgow Courier in Glasgow, Montana, Skyler Baker Jordan. He's a contributor for the Daily Yonder. He grew up in Appalachia. He studied history his whole life and is currently writing his thesis for a master's in Appalachian studies. And you're going to feel that. You're going to feel the academia. You're going to feel the experience all coming together with his tribute to America for our semi-quincentennial.
1: So, Skyler, this piece you've written, Defining American Character for 250 Years. This is the kind of thing that John Philip Sousa would write a song to. You start off with the seeds. The seeds of this piece. What are the seeds?
2: Well, it depends on how far you want to go back, Jared. So let's go back. The seeds are quite literally, let's say, the three sisters, corn, beans, and squash. America, even before Europeans ever arrived here, was defined by rurality. There were cities in pre-Columbian North America. Cahokia comes to mind. But by and large, the Native Americans who are indigenous to this continent were living off the land. And when the first European settlers arrived, they quickly had to learn how to live off of this land, which was completely foreign to them. So the land has always defined who we are as a country. The political framing goes back to the early republic. The framing, I think, is really important because it's a framing that still defines our politics and our culture today, but it traces back to the rivalry between Jefferson and Hamilton. Both of them had very different conceptions of what the United States is, and more to the point, where the American spirit truly dwells. Jefferson thought of us as an agrarian democracy of yeoman farmers. Hamilton was a finance bro. And, you know, people kind of forget that. He was New York through and through.
1: As we go through this piece, this dedication to America on its 250th anniversary, you start up with the seeds. And the seeds aren't just the agrarian society, but the seeds are the seeds of disagreement between Jefferson and Hamilton. You move from this into rural America earning its stripes with the resistance. For example, a piece here that really speaks to me. You mentioned we always think of civil rights in Montgomery or in the city, but this also was in the country. This right. is where big change was happening. And a lot of people, they think about, when they're thinking about resistance, they're thinking about the Revolutionary War. But there's so many other things, too. You know, the Trail of Tears. There's the, in a more modern day, perhaps the fight against the Keystone Pipeline. Like, there is this rural resistance that doesn't get defined so clearly, but is always there.
2: That's absolutely right. And you can trace this through American history, beginning with the Whiskey Rebellion back in the 1790s that George Washington put down. But you can trace it on through Nat Turner's Rebellion in the Tidewater. You can trace it through to a lot of the abolitionist movement, which some much of it was urban, but just as much of it was Quakers in rural Pennsylvania. You can follow that through to the labor movement, whether it's at Coal Creek in Tennessee or it's at Matewan and Mingo County in West Virginia. And then, of course, the civil rights movement, which ran directly through the rural churches and juke joints of the Deep South. All of these things that have defined the movement towards more equality and a greater fulfillment of the promise of the Declaration, which is what we're celebrating with the 250th anniversary. The road to equality runs through rural America. You can't deny it.
1: There's a reckoning, though. It's a modern reckoning that represents reckoning throughout our history. And in an example you give here is Matthew Shepard in Wyoming. What does this mean for the West and our bravado?
2: Well, I think Matthew Shepard was a watershed moment in many ways. Obviously, for the gay rights movement, it was the moment America was confronted with the reality of homophobia. But as I argue in the piece, I don't believe that Matthew Shepard's death would have had the same effect had it happened in a major city or had it happened in rural New England or the rural South or in the rural Midwest. The West is the place America has always looked to explain itself. From the Wild West shows, the vaudeville era, all the way up through the mid-20th century Westerns that my grandfather still watches religiously because they were the superhero films of his day, on through to today, when you have shows like Yellowstone and you have movies like Brokeback Mountain that are incredibly, incredibly influential and beloved. The West is where we look to because the West has always been synonymous with freedom. And it is a place where those who have felt persecuted by mainstream American society have sought refuge. I think that that is why Matthew Shepard being murdered where he was matters so much, is the West is synonymous with freedom to be who you want, which is a quintessential part of how Americans identify themselves and view themselves, is that we are the land of the free. We are a place where plurality exists. And here was this young boy. I think the fact that he was a young white boy with blonde hair and blue eyes matters significantly here as well. But here was this young boy who America could look at and see their own son, who was ostensibly killed simply because of who he is. And it made America ask, are we really the country we think we are? You cannot strip the context of the West from that story. It happening in the West, I think, was what made people wake up, because if you can't be free there, where can you be free?
1: And then you say, simply put, there would be no America without the contributions of rural Americans. This is this moment where, even though we start with some seeds of disagreement, we are one organism relying on each other, whether urban or rural. But as you point out, throughout this piece, rural can't be overlooked.
2: No. To begin with, just the logistics factor, you have to have a rural area to grow your food. Beyond the obvious, which is you got to have farms to feed folk. The reality that rural America has throughout U.S. history disproportionately contributed to the soldiers who fought for this country. Our culture is largely rural. It may have been sort of polished in urban America in a lot of ways. I mean, certainly Hollywood has exported American culture to the world and made it in many ways global culture. But if you look at something like Motown, or you look at something like the Harlem Renaissance, you can't divorce those things from the rural roots of, in this case, Black America and the Black American rural experience. The blues were, if not born in the Mississippi Delta, they were certainly incubated there. So the music, the literature, look at Faulkner, look at Zora Neale Hurston, look at Flannery O'Connor, look at Mark Twain. You know, these are the voices that define the American experience. And they all are telling stories about rural folk.
1: Skylar Baker Jordan, you can read his piece at dailyyonder.com. He is the editor of the Glasgow Courier. And really what you've done here in reflecting on America is fantastic.
2: Thank you so much. I really appreciate your kind words and the opportunity to share the story of rural America with your listeners. It's a story that's worth telling and worth celebrating.
1: Read more of Skylar's thoughts about America 250 on the Daily Yonder. And next up, we have another song from Sam Miltich. This is from his new project. You can listen to that at sammiltichmusic.com. The song is Now's the Time to Panic on Yonder Radio.

0: That was Sam Miltich just doing the acoustic alchemy he does, combining Eastern European sounds with jazz. And, well, it's amazing, and we're honored to have Now's the Time to Panic on Yonder Radio. Greatly appreciated, Sam. Up next, we have a conversation between Susanna Brown and actor Kristen Kiki Bush. She goes by Kiki and lives in Saline County, Kansas. She's been a professional actor for 20 years and wrote and directed the short film The Game Camera after moving back to Kansas and meeting her husband, Rolf Potts, a writer who has also been a guest on the show. Here's Kiki and Susanna.
1: What is it like in Saline County, Kansas, and what sort of projects are you involved in there?
2: Well, what is it like in rural Saline County? On a day-to-day basis, I feed my mini horse, my Cooney Cooney pig, his granddaughter, his daughter, and our really grouchy donkey. Saline County is the home of Salina, which is a really kind of incredible arts community. And it allows me to continue being a professional actor, which I have been for 20 years. I'm on the board of the Salina Art Center, which has the gallery, an arts warehouse with classes, and then it also has the art cinema, which is one of only three independent movie theaters in all of Kansas. It's the most western and certainly the most rural in all of Kansas. This little town just really does a tremendous amount with the arts. And I really feel like Salina is becoming this hub in north central Kansas and beyond. And it serves almost 300,000 people in these surrounding counties. There's just so much going on in Salina that feels like it's in conversation more with urban centers.
1: So I love the band, the Avett Brothers, and they have this song, one of my favorite songs, but now I'm thinking more critically about it based on this conversation. It's called Salina. And the first line is, Salina, I'm as nowhere as I can be. And so I love the Avett Brothers, but it sounds like they're a little wrong. It's not as nowhere as you can be. It seems like there's a lot happening in Salina.
2: You know, as a rural Kansan in the arts, there's a part of me that's deeply proud of the fact that, like, it's in the middle of nowhere. And then there's a part of me that gets my back up a little bit when it's a little bit like I can trash talk it, but nobody else can.
1: Right, yeah.
2: So they can't talk about it badly, but I sure can.
1: I know you had mentioned some of the activities that the Art Center puts on, and one of them was this film club that really was a great community gathering space.
2: Misty Serene, who's the executive director at the Art Center, and I, and Isaiah Marcotte, who is a young man who's a filmmaker in Salina, we've been trying to figure out how to honestly get more people to come to the cinema, because this is a national and a local problem. We've got this darling, it's about 60 seater, and we show incredible films there. Sometimes we show old movies. We were able to show my film, The Game Camera. We show other local films. We're really trying to expand our reach, and one of the ways that we're trying to do it is having a film club, much like a book club. We had our inaugural one go, and we had a small but mighty, I think there were seven people there, and the conversation was just really, really invigorating, kind of desultory. There was no theme other than, like, we talked about the films that were shown. Folks just wanted to connect over art.
1: Why do the arts matter in rural spaces?
2: I think simply, and I think one has to think simply in these terms, arts create empathy, full stop. And while I love a good football game and root for the Sterling Black Bears, go Bears, that sense of team is really limited. One rarely feels a sense of empathy for the other side. But in the arts, you do feel a sense of empathy across the board. And I believe, I'm speaking personally here, that that's what we need in this country right now more than ever. And because we're talking about rural issues, and I live here, and I love it here, I think that some folks on the coasts think of rural spaces as monolithic. And I've witnessed this firsthand in the 20 years that I've lived in urban centers. And I bristle at it. But I would love to create work and be a part of work and foster work that would help us see each other better. And I think art has that power. Go out and support your local art center, whether that's rural, urban, or otherwise. They need your support more now than ever. If you're on the fence about spending a night in, or if you're kind of curious about what your local art center has to offer. Get off the couch, get in your car, take a walk, go see it, and take a friend, because I tell you, it will be worth it. I guarantee you.
1: Incredible advice. Thank you so much for being here.
2: Thanks for having me. Thanks for your interest.
0: I'm not sure if you could put a price on Kiki Bush and her enthusiasm for where she's from. I don't know if she's taken offers from other states, but she's so loyal to Kansas. And there she was from Saline, bringing arts to rural communities in conversation with Susanna Brown. Okay, right now, our second trivia clue for the episode. Everybody huddle. This event took place in southern New Mexico, where mysterious debris was found in a rancher's field. There'll be more clues coming up, along with a conversation with Whitney Kimball Coe, breaking stereotypes right here on Yonder Radio.

0: Yonder Radio, Rural Conversations with National Reach. Hi, I'm Jared Iwi, and we are talking a lot about the semi-quincentennial. And if you're like me and love WALL-E by Pixar, you are thinking that maybe we should have a semi-quincentennial cupcake in a cup. We will have the audio version of that tasty treat as we are going to hear from Donna Kellner about our 250th birthday. And now our next story comes to you from another program here at Rural Strategies. It's the Rural Faith Initiative. Here's its director, Whitney Kimball Coe.
1: Today's conversation is the first in a series on rural faith that will look at research and stories from LGBTQ+ affirming churches in the rural South. This research and the stories have been collected by the Reverend Claire Brown, an Episcopal priest in rural Tennessee. More LGBTQ+ people live in this region than in any other part of the country. And this area is also a uniquely difficult place to live for them, as Southeast states have many restrictive laws and policies. Many of those persons live in rural communities, where Bible Belt culture intersects with a lack of community resources and representation. But there are communities of faith in the rural South that defy cultural and religious stereotypes. These churches are committed to living out their inclusive values and express faith and community as fully affirming of LGBTQ+ persons, including equality in marriage, family support, and ordination. Welcome, Reverend Claire Brown. So glad you're here.
2: Thanks so much for having me.
1: Well, I want to jump right in. You're an ordained minister in the Episcopal Church and the priest of a parish in a small town in rural East Tennessee. And for the last year or so, you've been gathering research and stories about parishes and churches in the South that are LGBTQ+ affirming. So I wonder if you could maybe tell me about what drew you into this research.
2: Yeah, absolutely. So I think part of my interest in this is rooted in my own faith life. I grew up in a tradition that was not at all open and inclusive and affirming, and have then made my way and found a home and a call to ministry in the Episcopal Church, a tradition that has deep roots in a sort of more open vision of who and what the church can be. But it really came to fruition, Whitney, when our family moved a little over 5 years ago from Chattanooga, Tennessee, a smaller southern city and one of the larger ones in our state, to Athens, a small town, just an hour away, but pretty different in its rural culture. And I realized that the discourse and advocacy and ministry around LGBT inclusion and to those members of the church was going to be more distinct in this context. As I got to Athens and got settled in, I spoke with a few LGBTQ folks who were part of the church and broader community. One thing that came up right away was to not put rainbows on anything. The local PFLAG support group was concerned about being too public in advertising their gathering times out of concern for physical safety. That's a pretty distinct nuance and care that I hadn't had in other contexts. And of course, not everyone feels that way, but there was enough concern that I realized just how much the stakes are higher in rural communities in the South, and that I needed new strategies. Couldn't just rely on a boilerplate template that I'd learned in an urban seminary for how to walk a church toward being formally affirming. I knew we couldn't be the only ones trying to navigate the ins and outs of creating a safe spiritual community in the rural South in this political climate. And so I wanted to set out and find the churches and pastors and members of churches who have also been on this journey in their corners of this region. So through the Louisville Institute, there is a Lilly Endowment project that bridges the church and the academy through different grants, and I was honored to be a recipient of the pastoral study program that's allowed me to conduct this research. So over the last year and a half, 2 years, I've spoken with or visited for worship and interviews 17 different communities across the Southeast, and I've spoken with people from the Episcopal Church, Presbyterians, United Methodist, Lutheran, United Church of Christ, and Cooperative Baptist. And most of these churches are the only affirming religious communities in their area, in their towns, or their larger region.
1: And when you say affirming communities, I think we all have a sense of what that means, but can you get a little bit more granular and tell us about what it means to be a truly affirming church and maybe the background of that in the Episcopal Church even?
2: Sure, sure. So an affirming church, or open and affirming, that's language that ministers and theologians use to describe congregations or whole denominations where people with all different gender identities and sexualities are affirmed as full members, not in spite of how they love or who they are, but celebrated as part of God's good creation and able to lead and serve in all areas of church life, able to be ordained in ministry, able to be married, and have their families blessed and held. And in our tradition in the Episcopal Church, this dates back formally to the 1970s. In 1976, the General Convention, which is our governing body, our Congress, formally stated that homosexual persons are children of God who have full and equal claim with all other persons on the love, acceptance, and pastoral care and concern of the church. And over the last years, more and more decisions for inclusion and acceptance have been made formally through church governance. And that happens alongside increased education and social advocacy, cultural awareness. Now, of course, we're not all to a person, whether the Episcopal Church or any other affirming denomination, exactly on the same page. But we're part of churches that have made formal positions of full equality, and we're all on the same journey there. It's pretty incredible.
1: And the Episcopal Church, as you've already mentioned, is not alone in this. There's United Churches of Christ, the Presbyterian Church USA, there's the UU Church, Lutheran, Evangelical Lutheran Church, Cooperative Baptists, and even the United Methodist Church more recently, right?
2: That's exactly right. And it's true, though, that when it comes to the Protestant churches in the rural South, these communities are often the religious minority. And this is for both longstanding historical reasons and recent developments, but also just looking over the last decades, we've had this deepening of partisan divides. And there are different ways that Christianities in our region have responded to different social and political challenges. More LGBTQ people live in the Southeast than any other one region of the United States, and many of those folks are in rural communities. And many of those folks are Christian. So when we're looking at the South, where we know there's a dearth of social resources, education, gathering spaces for people, particularly outside of larger cities down here, part of the need that we see in LGBTQ community life is the need for spiritual and religious places, communities that allow people of all genders and sexual orientations to practice their faith, to find belonging, to love God and neighbor in a way that doesn't put them in a place of fear.
1: Today's conversation is part of a rural faith series that looks at research and stories from LGBTQ+ affirming churches in the rural South. This research and these stories are collected by the Reverend Claire Brown, an Episcopal priest in rural Tennessee. We hope you'll tune in for the next segment of this series, where we're going to explore some of those stories and examples of parishes and churches that are practicing beautiful and somewhat ordinary acts of welcome and hospitality.
0: That was Whitney Kimball Coe, director of the Rural Faith Initiative and ordained minister in the Episcopal Church. Next up, we have a story from Daily Yonder columnist and recurring Yonder Radio storyteller Donna Kalner. She comes to us from northern Wisconsin, where she documents her life through her column 45 Degrees North. Today, she brings us a reflection on America 250 as a graduate of the class of 1976.
3: 50 years ago, my small rural high school's yearbook committee made a bold choice. A yearbook cover printed in color was unusual back then, and this was vivid color. The image wrapping front to back featured a bald eagle clutching the stars and stripes and a stylized U.S. Constitution with its bold heading of "We the People." We were now the people. We were eager to honor our nation's past as we ventured forth to build its future. 1776 to 1976, 200 years, the bicentennial class. It felt special. This year marks the 250th anniversary of our nation's Declaration of Independence from English rule. I'm still learning to pronounce semi-quincentennial. I have mixed feelings about this 250th anniversary, and I'm not alone. Others in my life say they, too, feel weird about it. We love our country, but something feels off. We the people haven't exactly created a more perfect union. Justice, domestic tranquility, and the blessings of liberty have taken some hard hits lately. And to be honest, a lot of what I saw in the lead up to semi-quincentennial season felt like shopping lists. As if wearing made in China red, white, and blue merch proves patriotism better than an I voted sticker. Maybe we could all remember during this semi-quincentennial that our communities include people who love their country, but not commemorative coins. That doesn't make them unpatriotic. And you can love a star-spangled party and also support the right to assemble at a No Kings March. I'm pretty sure the original Sam Adams would have been up

It's time for our final trivia clue. The city where this took place is now synonymous with alien encounters and hosts an annual UFO festival over 4th of July weekend. Do you have it? The answer is the Roswell incident. When odd debris was found scattered through a field, the Roswell Army Airfield issued a statement identifying the debris as part of a flying disc. That statement was quickly retracted and replaced with a different official explanation, a crashed weather balloon. But it was too late. Speculation of a government cover-up only fueled further interest in the event, and Roswell became known as a possible UFO crash site. For decades, the town has been leaning into that notoriety to fuel tourism, attracting visitors from all over the world to sites like the International UFO Museum. Local businesses and chains alike advertise using alien imagery. The Dunkin' Donuts sign, for example, is held aloft by a 30-foot green alien, and the official town motto is, "We Believe." In 1994, the U.S. Air Force released a report admitting that there had been a cover-up at Roswell. But according to the report, the debris was from a top-secret spy balloon, not just your everyday run-of-the-mill spy balloon, that was being developed to spy on the Soviets. And we appreciate you tapping into our conversation today. Covert or not, we appreciate your presence. Thank you all so much for hanging out with us today on Yonder Radio. Thank you for listening to Yonder Radio, a production of the Center for Rural Strategies, publisher of the Daily Yonder. I'm your host, Jared Ewe. Thanks to Don Castle and the Tennessee Sheiks, Steph Gunno and the Lone Tones, Quincy Ponfair, Leo Pozell, and Tim Merrima for the great music. Our editor and producer is Susanna Brown. This episode was also produced by Alana Newman with additional support from Anya Petron-Slepian and Julia Tilton. Our executive producer is Joel Cohen. The executive in charge of production is Adam Georgie. Yonder Radio, rural conversations with national reach.

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2: Per the ACLU, if the police or ICE are at your home, stay calm and keep the door closed. 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
2: 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But a warrant of removal / deportation form I-205 does not allow officers to enter a home without consent.
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5: After tornadoes devastated western Kentucky communities last year, many pets were displaced or separated from their owners. Now Hopkins County is building a new shelter large enough to house more than 100 dogs, thanks in part to a $50,000 grant from Humane World for Animals. Hopkins County Humane Society Executive Director Doug Potenza says the funds will help offset the cost of a $120,000 facility currently in the works.
6: What we're doing now is an intake wait list. So as we have space available, we start working on that list to bring more animals in. So we're always at max capacity at this current facility. But the community has been great in working with us and being very understanding in the whole situation.
5: The building will be much larger and more equipped to handle different types of animals. Right now, there are only 14 dog runs in their temporary facility. Along with the risks of physical injury or death during extreme weather events, pets face dehydration and exposure, or they can contract diseases or become ill without veterinary care. Todd Blevins, Kentucky State Director for Humane World for Animals, says the region has learned lessons about ensuring pets aren't forgotten, adding many owners simply have to give up their pets until they can find stable and safe housing.
7: Maybe their owners' homes were flooded, or maybe they were damaged by a tornado, and so they've simply had to just temporarily relinquish their animal to the shelter until they're able to get back on their feet.
5: According to Humane World for Animals, you can keep your pet safe in a natural disaster by preparing emergency supplies ahead of time, including a crate, leashes, and at least 5 days of food and water. You can also make your pet more identifiable by putting a tag on their collar that includes your cell number and keeping recent photos of them on your phone. This is Nadia Romligon for Kentucky News Connection. Find our trust indicators at publicnewsservice.org. A program that connects Kentucky job seekers to local remote work and travel-based work has received a $200,000 grant from the W.K. Kellogg Foundation. Leaders say the funds will help connect more people to long-term job opportunities. Reed Adkins, Executive Director of Shaping Our Appalachian Region, says community colleges and other partners have helped to ensure the Eastern Kentucky Talent Network offers support for Eastern Kentuckians in nursing and healthcare professions.
8: To make sure that our kids that are enrolled in medical fields have wraparound services that will actually help them complete those programs to get them into a career that will keep them in Eastern Kentucky.
5: Adkins adds the funding will help SOAR improve workforce tools and technology, strengthen employer-to-candidate connections, increase visibility of job opportunities across the region, and expand outreach into communities where residents remain disconnected from or unaware of employment resources. He also notes the region has already drawn the attention of several companies that offer well-paying jobs in the nuclear energy sector.
8: One company has hired 52 people from Eastern Kentucky to work remotely. And essentially what they do, they travel about half a year, about 26 weeks a year, to whatever location the company needs, and they work on nuclear reactors.
5: Unemployment rates in eastern Kentucky have trended higher than counties in other parts of the Commonwealth. According to state data released last month, Lewis County recorded the state's highest unemployment rate at 8.4%, followed by Wolf, Magoffin, and Martin counties. This is Nadia Romlagan for Kentucky News Connection. Find our trust indicators at publicnewsservice.org.

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3: The Public News Service Daily Newscast, July the 3rd, 2026. I'm Mike Clifford. A former Olympic canoeist on Thursday was indicted for allegedly vandalizing the newly furbished Lincoln Memorial reflecting pool. The Washington Post notes that 67-year-old David Hearn faces one felony count of malicious destruction of property tied to a June 19th incident in which National Park Service employees say they spotted him trying to rip a new liner that had been installed in the basin. Hearn's attorneys responded saying he is the latest victim of an outrageous prosecution brought by allies of President Trump. Meantime, as our nation turns 250 years old tomorrow, the 4th of July also marks the first anniversary of the Trump administration's controversial One Big Beautiful Bill Act. The Republican funding bill lowered taxes for the wealthy and corporations and steered billions into immigration enforcement. It also is projected to cut almost $1 trillion from Medicaid over the next decade.
4: Matt Herdman with the nonprofit Protect Our Cares says the cuts are already threatening clinics in California and across the country that rely on Medicaid reimbursement.
5: There's over 350 clinics or hospitals or nursing homes that have already closed just between the passage of the Medicaid cuts and now. There's another 125 closures already announced, and then 97 more places where they've announced cuts.
4: The new state budget includes $390 million in aid to distressed private and public hospitals. I'm Suzanne Potter.
3: And since the signing of the Declaration of Independence on July 4, 1776, the conservation group Defenders of Wildlife is using the milestone to remind Americans that protecting wildlife is part of the American story.
6: The Defenders have launched a year-long public engagement campaign with the message, out in the wild, there is no left or right. Laura Sheehan with the Defenders says their goal is to bring people together over wild places that define the country.
7: When we talk to everyday people, wildlife is not a divisive issue. In fact, it's a unifying issue because it's one place that we love to go out into nature and to see wildlife together.
6: The campaign, titled We Are Closer Than You Think, seeks to recast wildlife conservation as a shared national value, not a partisan cause. Sheehan says the anniversary creates a rare opening to connect the country's founding ideals with the landscapes and species that have shaped American identity. I'm Mark Richardson.
3: And a dozen cities nationwide are participating in Martyrs Day activities right after the 4th of July. Gloria J. Brown Marshall is the founder of Martyrs Day and a professor of constitutional law at John Jay College.
8: It has us celebrate on July 4th, but also bring to mind that those freedoms they're celebrating on July 4th came with a price. And we need to recommit to the ongoing work of freedom because that work is not completed.
3: She urges people to remember those who died fighting for freedom. This is Public News Service. Mississippi and other southern states have some of the most restrictive reproductive laws in the nation.
9: To address gaps in services, students at historically black colleges and universities are working to improve reproductive health for black women, girls, and gender-expansive people. Giovante Bishop with In Our Own Voice, National Black Women's Reproductive Justice Agenda, says through the organization's Next Generation Leadership Institute, students are identifying campus needs and designing solutions to address critical reproductive justice issues.
10: Menstrual equity, contraceptive equity, sex education, and as we know, HBCUs are not a monolith, so programming at Tougaloo isn't going to look the same as a program at Xavier.
9: The 2024-2026 class had fellows on 10 HBCU campuses. Bishop says the Institute is developing the next generation of reproductive advocates. I'm Frieda Ross reporting.
3: And as folks in Michigan fire up the grill and prepare for 4th of July fireworks celebrations, the Department of Natural Resources is reminding residents that just one stray spark can start a wildfire.
11: Fire safety experts say a few simple precautions can help keep holiday celebrations safe. Lori Abel is with the Michigan DNR. She says anyone enjoying an outdoor fire, including a backyard fire pit, should keep water and a shovel or a rake nearby and never leave until the fire is completely out.
12: Remember that if a fire is too hot to touch, it's too hot to leave. So stir it up with that water, use those tools, and make a good old-fashioned mud pie out of it before you leave it.
11: Recent rainfall has lowered Michigan's overall wildfire risk heading into the holiday weekend, but the DNR says most wildfires are still caused by people. Crystal Blair reporting.
3: Finally, residents of the most remote state are navigating a maze of bureaucratic red tape in response to changes in Medicaid rules and service restrictions.
13: New federal rules set to go into effect in Alaska next year will require recipients to work at least 80 hours a month. According to the Congressional Budget Office, around 27,000 residents stand to lose services. Alaska Children's Trust CEO Trevor Storrs says new regulations will compound an already long backlog of people waiting for help.
14: And what that will do is cause people to wait even longer to be able to receive their benefits.
13: The Center on Budget and Policy Priorities estimates nearly 5 million Americans will lose Medicaid as a result of the 2025 federal budget bill. I'm Mark Moran.
3: Happy Independence Day weekend. This is Mike Clifford for Public News Service, member and listener supported. 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
15: Welcome to 2026 Talks, where we're following our democracy in historic times.
16: This was a deliberate act to damage the reflecting pool at the National Mall that members of the National Park Service worked hard to restore.
15: U.S. Attorney for Washington, D.C. Jeanine Pirro says a grand jury has indicted former Olympic athlete David Hearn of Maryland on one count of destruction of federal property. Hearn was one of several people arrested after President Donald Trump said, with little proof, leftist vandals slashed the Lincoln Memorial reflecting pool's new sealant. Hearn denies the charge, and evidence, including news pictures, show the sealant coming loose on its own. After the Supreme Court's ruling on birthright citizenship, the Justice Department says it's targeting what it calls birth tourism when a pregnant foreign national comes to the country on a temporary visa, specifically to have a child who is then a citizen. Giving birth here isn't illegal, but Acting Attorney General Todd Blanche stresses doing it specifically so the child will be a citizen is visa fraud.
17: Everybody should agree it's a violation of our laws if your intent in coming here, if you're pregnant, is to have a child to become a United States citizen because of our now laws.
15: Our Migration Policy Institute study finds less than 1% of the more than 3.5 million births in the U.S. each year might fit the definition of birth tourism. But Trump says even the reading of the 14th Amendment that makes it an issue is flat wrong.
18: It was a month after the Civil War ended that it went through. That's because it was meant for the babies of slaves. It wasn't meant for rich people from China that came over in Gulf Streams.
15: The Department of Homeland Security is incentivizing what it calls self-deportation after the court ruled the administration could end temporary protection status for Haitian and Syrian refugees. DHS is offering $2,600 and a free plane ticket if they leave voluntarily. Homeland Secretary Mark Wayne Mullen says TPS was always supposed to be temporary.
19: You had an opportunity while you were here to possibly try to change your status. Now that the court ruling has went out, you no longer have that option. You have to go back to a country that either take you or back to the country you came from.
15: Migrant and human rights advocates say it's unsafe for them to return home and say Haiti and Syria are still dangerous places with thousands killed in the streets each year. The court's TPS ruling could severely impact health care since migrants make up a big part of that workforce. Federal data show more than 20,000 Haitian TPS holders work in hard-to-fill nursing assistant and caregiver positions. A third of the 350,000 Haitians in the program work in health care. This July 5th, some Americans will commemorate those who died protecting civil rights. Cities nationwide will hold tours, voter registration drives, and discussions in honor of what's called Martyrs Day. John Jay Professor of Constitutional Law Gloria J. Brown Marshall is helping organize the events.
8: It has us celebrate on July 4th, but also bring to mind that those freedoms they're celebrating on July 4th came with a price, and we need to recommit to the ongoing work of freedom because that work is not completed.
15: I'm Edwin J. Vieira for Pacifica Network and Public News Service. Find our trust indicators at publicnewsservice.org.
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21: For the Daily Yonder and Public News Service, this is the news from rural America. Rural voters with slower postal service can rest easy ahead of the November 3rd midterms, knowing their ballots will be counted. A U.S. Supreme Court ruling upheld a grace period in 30 states that allows tabulation of mail-in ballots postmarked by and received within 5 days of an election. Bernadette Reyes with the UCLA Voting Rights Project says the grace period helps rural voters who experience disabilities or transportation issues.
22: Having interference with this really important and accessible method of voting would do tremendous damage.
21: In another ruling, the court protected the makers of Roundup from cancer lawsuits based on state laws. A Midwest gardener claimed he wasn't warned the weed killer, made by Monsanto, now Bayer, could cause his lymphoma. The court's ruling exempts thousands of similar lawsuits. Doctor and Montana lawmaker Melody Cunningham calls that a public health travesty.
23: To ignore safety signals, not just cancer signals, but other safety signals about patients and people's health.
21: 7 million Americans rely on mobility devices, wheelchairs, scooters, walkers, and canes. Even leaving the house can be challenging, as are the insurance battles. But a rural Weezer, Idaho church group has found a way to help by providing durable medical equipment, including wheelchair ramps, and covering the installation when insurance doesn't. Pamela Burris with Washington County's Love in the Name of Christ calls it a gap ministry.
24: If there's a need that's not being met, we try to step in and figure out a way to fulfill that need.
21: As the nation celebrates 250 years, people are losing food assistance. Since Republicans passed the Trump administration's budget mega bill last year, more than 40,000 Kentuckians have lost Supplemental Nutrition Assistance Program benefits. Jessica Klein with the Kentucky Center for Economic Policy says that's one in 14 residents who needed SNAP benefits to feed themselves and their families, creating consequences that could last for years.
25: We know that SNAP improves health. So without SNAP, that means higher costs for our healthcare system. And SNAP is also a generator for local economies.
21: Farmers who dream of more leisure time are eyeing robots, everything from revolutionary milking machines to weed whackers. A University of Minnesota team led by Eric Buchanan is testing autonomous weed cutters that reduce pollution because they don't use fossil fuels. As they zigzag across the rows, he says they're creating new efficiencies.
26: In that regime, 30 one-row robot can do the same work as one 30-row implement pulled behind a huge tractor.
21: Minnesota farmers have until August 11th to apply for a state grant for new electric-powered machinery. For the Daily Yonder and Public News Service, I'm Roz Brown. For more rural stories, visit dailyyonder.com.
27: I'm Brian Burkhart with the WEKU Daily News Podcast for July 2nd, 2026. Governor Andy Beshear is asking those affected by the weekend's deadly flooding to document any damage in order to qualify for federal assistance. Shepard Snyder has more.
28: Beshear says he's confident the state will get public assistance from the Federal Emergency Management Agency, which helps local governments and individuals after disasters. He's asking residents to record property damage so it can be officially reported. Beshear and Madison County Judge Executive Reagan Taylor said at least 40 homes in the county were damaged last weekend.
29: I think that if we've got 40 significantly impacted homes in Madison County, we ought to be able to include them in a declaration for individual assistance.
28: Kentucky Emergency Management is asking flood victims to start the documentation process online at kyem.ky.gov. The agency will send someone for an official damage assessment. I'm Shepard Snyder in Richmond.
27: New information has emerged about the events that led to Senator Mitch McConnell's most recent hospitalization. Punchbowl News, a Washington publication focused on Congress and federal politics, reports McConnell was found unconscious at his Washington home on June 14th
0: before emergency dispatchers sent an advanced life support ambulance. Recording of the dispatch call was posted on Tuesday by journalists with the outlet, but the audio has not been independently verified, and McConnell's office has not commented on it. The former Senate Majority Leader's office has previously said he's recovering and continuing to work with staff on Senate business and Kentucky matters, but has released few details about his condition or whether he remains hospitalized. McConnell, who is retiring when his current Senate term ends in January, has faced a series of public health issues and falls over the past several years. Earlier this year, McConnell faced a hospital stint over what his campaign said were flu-like symptoms. 4 years after deadly flooding, organizations in eastern Kentucky have found new money to build homes. Lily Burris talked to housing leaders in the region about why that work might not be enough.
1: Housing Development Alliance is one of many organizations trying to repair and construct affordable homes in Breathitt, Knott, Leslie, and Perry counties. Scott McReynolds is the executive director. He says the housing shortage, coupled with persistent economic hardship, make the situation challenging.
2: As a region, we just don't have enough housing to go around, and that makes it hard to find houses, makes houses more expensive.
1: In trying to address the housing crisis, he said the organization is also creating jobs, which is good for the local economy. Disaster relief funds after flooding in 2022 allowed the organization to scale up and build more houses this year. McReynolds says that high scale is the goal in an area where thousands more units are needed. I'm Lily Burris in Hazard.
0: The Jefferson County clerk and state elections officials are offering dueling takes on ballot errors highlighted in an LPM News investigation. The investigation found that voters for more than 1,800 households may have been assigned to the wrong precinct and given the wrong ballots. Roberto Roldan says clerk David Yates believes the problem is not isolated to Louisville.
4: Yates has attributed the problem to human error and outdated technology that doesn't allow them to easily audit voter precinct assignments. He says that's a larger problem that needs to be addressed in the state budget.
0: A spokesperson for the Secretary of State, Michael Adams, disputed the claim. He says he's unaware of any other county with this problem, and said the state is ready to help Louisville with its issue. Learn more when you visit us at weku.org. For WEKU News, I'm Brian Burkhart.
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3: Hi, this is Jeff Williams. Welcome to another edition of House of Renewal. Remixing and re-energizing all the big hits from the 1970s and 80s from some of the best DJs from around the world. Like our very own DJ Ashwin on the turntables from Mumbai, India. This

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3: Per the ACLU, if police agents ask you about your immigration status, keep calm, don't run, argue, resist, or obstruct the officer, even if you believe your rights are being violated.
2: 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Don't lie about your status or provide false documents. 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
3: 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If you do not have them, tell the officer that you want to remain silent or that you want to consult a lawyer before answering any questions.
2: Radio Lex is committed to providing trustworthy information to our community.
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5: Hi, this is Jeff Williams. Welcome to another edition of House of Renewal. Remixing and re-energizing all the big hits from the 1970s and 80s from some of the best DJs from around the world, like our very own DJ Ashwin on the turntables from Mumbai, India. 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
5: 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It is July 3rd, and today Madonna released her album Confessions on a Dance Floor Part 2, and in celebration of that, all month long, it's all about Madonna on my show. So I'm going to play three songs from that album. I've got I Feel So Free, I've got Bring Your Love, and I've got Love Sensation. Plus, I'm going to give you Hung Up, the prequel to the album released 21 years ago back in 2005 from the Confessions on a Dance Floor album. It's all about Madonna tonight. So stay tuned. You're listening to the Queen of Pop all month long on July on Musicology 101 with your host, DJ Kid. Stay tuned. It's all about Madonna. Here is Madonna from her new album, Confessions on a Dance Floor, Confessions 2, I Feel So Free. And then up after that, we've got the duet between her and Sabrina Carpenter, Bring Your Love.

What should you do with your old electronics? Never place old electronics in your blue recycle cart. Instead, you should bring old electronics to the electronics recycling center. String lights and other electronics can be recycled there throughout the year, 6 days a week. Just pull up in your car and place the items on the carts outside the door. This service is for

Prayer from the Like a Prayer album. But before we get to that, we're going to remind you of two things. Pride Month was last month, and even though it's July, Pride is never over. So I'm going to give you a mashup remix of Madonna's Express Yourself and Born This Way by Lady Gaga, because in my opinion, no other artist has done as much for LGBT and LGBT inclusion in the music industry and entertainment industry as Madonna has. She has supported us from day one, and that's why she's the queen. So we got a mashup, Madonna, Born This Way, Express Yourself, Lady Gaga, coming up in celebration of Pride Month, and Madonna and all she's done for the LGBT community and being a gay icon. We've also got Express Yourself and Like a Prayer coming up from the 80s. This is DJ Kid, Media Lex, Musicology 101. Keep it locked. I'm on until 6 o'clock.

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1: 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Released today, July the 3rd, a sequel to her album, her classic album back in 2005, Confessions on a Dance Floor. 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In the music industry, we've got Like a Virgin, the extended version, and then we've got Vogue from 1990. So get your dancing shoes on. 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

0: MediaLex is grateful to Founder Circle member Gloria Hansen for their generous investment in our mission, a level of exceptional giving that reflects the spirit of our founder and community champion, Deborah Hensley.
1: Forty years ago this week, Madonna's third album, True Blue, celebrated its 40th anniversary, released in late June. I think it was June the 28th, June the 29th, 1986. Gonna play some extended cuts from that album, Papa Don't Preach, and the title track, True Blue. Celebrating 40 years of Madonna, True Blue. This is MediaLex, DJ Kid, Musicology 101.

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1: I'm getting ready to wind down my show. If you didn't hear your favorite Madonna song, don't fret. I'm going to be doing this all month long. I'm going to give you Holiday, her hit from 1983 from her very first self-titled album. Then up after that, after Holiday, I got another remix of I Feel So Free from Confessions 2, her new album released today. And I'm still in Michael mode after the Michael Jackson movie. So I got a nice long mega mix that I'm going to close the show with of Michael Jackson and Madonna. This is DJ Kid signing off. Stay tuned to me all month long for a Madonna show.

With you, I'm not a little girl. With you, I'm not a man. When all the hurt inside of me comes out, you understand. You see that I'm ferocious. You see that I am weak.

0: 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I am Adam Banks, the host of Off the Cuff, and you are listening to MediaLex Radio, WLXU 93.9 LPFM, Lexington, Kentucky.
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3: The Public News Service Daily Newscast, July the 3rd, 2026. I'm Mike Clifford. A former Olympic canoeist on Thursday was indicted for allegedly vandalizing the newly furbished Lincoln Memorial reflecting pool. The Washington Post notes that 67-year-old David Hearn faces one felony count of malicious destruction of property tied to a June 19th incident in which National Park Service employees say they spotted him trying to rip a new liner that had been installed in the basin. Hearn's attorneys responded, saying he is the latest victim of an outrageous prosecution brought by allies of President Trump. Meantime, as our nation turns 250 years old tomorrow, the 4th of July also marks the first anniversary of the Trump administration's controversial One Big Beautiful Bill Act. The Republican funding bill lowered taxes for the wealthy and corporations and steered billions into immigration enforcement. It also is projected to cut almost $1 trillion from Medicaid over the next decade.
4: Matt Herdman with the nonprofit Protect Our Cares says the cuts are already threatening clinics in California and across the country that rely on Medicaid reimbursement.
5: There's over 350 clinics or hospitals or nursing homes that have already closed just between the passage of the Medicaid cuts and now. There's another 125 closures already announced, and then 97 more places where they've announced cuts.
4: The new state budget includes $390 million in aid to distressed private and public hospitals. I'm Suzanne Potter.
3: And since the signing of the Declaration of Independence on July 4, 1776, the conservation group Defenders of Wildlife is using the milestone to remind Americans that protecting wildlife is part of the American story.
6: The Defenders have launched a year-long public engagement campaign with the message, out in the wild, there is no left or right. Laura Sheehan with the Defenders says their goal is to bring people together over wild places that define the country.
7: When we talk to everyday people, wildlife is not a divisive issue. In fact, it's a unifying issue because it's one place that we love to go out into nature and to see wildlife together.
6: The campaign, titled We Are Closer Than You Think, seeks to recast wildlife conservation as a shared national value, not a partisan cause. Sheehan says the anniversary creates a rare opening to connect the country's founding ideals with the landscapes and species that have shaped American identity. I'm Mark Richardson.
3: And a dozen cities nationwide are participating in Martyrs' Day activities right after the 4th of July. Gloria J. Brown Marshall is the founder of Martyrs' Day and a professor of constitutional law at John Jay College.
8: It has us celebrate on July 4th, but also bring to mind that those freedoms they're celebrating on July 4th came with a price. And we need to recommit to the ongoing work of freedom because that work is not completed.
3: She urges people to remember those who died fighting for freedom. This is Public News Service. Mississippi and other southern states have some of the most restrictive reproductive laws in the nation.
9: To address gaps in services, students at historically black colleges and universities are working to improve reproductive health for black women, girls, and gender expansive people. Giovante Bishop with In Our Own Voice, National Black Women's Reproductive Justice Agenda, says through the organization's Next Generation Leadership Institute, students are identifying campus needs and designing solutions to address critical reproductive justice issues.
10: Menstrual equity, contraceptive equity, sex education, and as we know, HBCUs are not a monolith, so programming at Tougaloo isn't going to look the same as a program at Xavier.
9: The 2024-2026 class had fellows on 10 HBCU campuses. Bishop says the Institute is developing the next generation of reproductive advocates. I'm Frida Ross reporting.
3: And as folks in Michigan fire up the grill and prepare for 4th of July fireworks celebrations, the Department of Natural Resources is reminding residents that just one stray spark can start a wildfire.
11: Fire safety experts say a few simple precautions can help keep holiday celebrations safe. Lori Abel is with the Michigan DNR. She says anyone enjoying an outdoor fire, including a backyard fire pit, should keep water and a shovel or a rake nearby and never leave until the fire is completely out.
12: Remember that if a fire is too hot to touch, it's too hot to leave. So stir it up with that water, use those tools, and make a good old-fashioned mud pie out of it before you leave it.
11: Recent rainfall has lowered Michigan's overall wildfire risk heading into the holiday weekend, but the DNR says most wildfires are still caused by people. Crystal Blair reporting.
3: Finally, residents of the most remote state are navigating a maze of bureaucratic red tape in response to changes in Medicaid rules and service restrictions.
13: New federal rules set to go into effect in Alaska next year will require recipients to work at least 80 hours a month. According to the Congressional Budget Office, around 27,000 residents stand to lose services. Alaska Children's Trust CEO Trevor Storrs says new regulations will compound an already long backlog of people waiting for help.
14: And what that will do is cause people to wait even longer to be able to receive their benefits.
13: The Center on Budget and Policy Priorities estimates nearly 5 million Americans will lose Medicaid as a result of the 2025 federal budget bill. I'm Mark Moran.
3: Happy Independence Day weekend. This is Mike Clifford for Public News Service, member and listener supported. 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
15: Welcome to 2026 Talks, where we're following our democracy in historic times.
16: This was a deliberate act to damage the reflecting pool at the National Mall that members of the National Park Service worked hard to restore.
15: U.S. Attorney for Washington, D.C. Jeanine Pirro says a grand jury has indicted former Olympic athlete David Hearn of Maryland on one count of destruction of federal property. Hearn was one of several people arrested after President Donald Trump said, with little proof, leftist vandals slashed the Lincoln Memorial reflecting pool's new sealant. Hearn denies the charge, and evidence, including newspapers, pictures show the sealant coming loose on its own. After the Supreme Court's ruling on birthright citizenship, the Justice Department says it's targeting what it calls birth tourism when a pregnant foreign national comes to the country on a temporary visa, specifically to have a child who is then a citizen. Giving birth here isn't illegal, but Acting Attorney General Todd Blanch stresses doing it specifically so the child will be a citizen is visa fraud.
17: Everybody should agree it's a violation of our laws if your intent in coming here, if you're pregnant, is to have a child to become a United States citizen because of our laws.
15: A Migration Policy Institute study finds less than 1% of the more than 3.5 million births in the U.S. each year might fit the definition of birth tourism. But Trump says even the reading of the 14th Amendment that makes it an issue is flat wrong.
18: It was a month after the Civil War ended that it went through. That's because it was meant for the babies of slaves. It wasn't meant for rich people from China that came over in Gulf Streams.
15: The Department of Homeland Security is incentivizing what it calls self-deportation after the court ruled the administration could end temporary protected status for Haitian and Syrian refugees. DHS is offering $2,600 and a free plane ticket if they leave voluntarily. Homeland Secretary Mark Wayne Mullen says TPS was always supposed to be temporary.
19: You had an opportunity while you were here to possibly try to change your status. Now that the court ruling has went out, you no longer have that option. You have to go back to a country that either take you or back to the country you came from.
15: Migrant and human rights advocates say it's unsafe for them to return home and say Haiti and Syria are still dangerous places with thousands killed in the streets each year. The court's TPS ruling could severely impact healthcare since migrants make up a big part of that workforce. Federal data show more than 20,000 Haitian TPS holders work in hard-to-fill nursing assistant and caregiver positions. A third of the 350,000 Haitians in the program work in healthcare. This July 5th, some Americans will commemorate those who died protecting civil rights. Cities nationwide will hold tours, voter registration drives, and discussions in honor of what's called Martyrs Day. John Jay Professor of Constitutional Law Gloria J. Brown Marshall is helping organize the events.
8: It has us celebrate on July 4th, but also bring to mind that those freedoms they're celebrating on July 4th came with a price, and we need to recommit to the ongoing work of freedom because that work is not completed.
15: I'm Edwin J. Vieira for Pacifica Network and Public News Service. Find our trust indicators at publicnewsservice.org.
20: Hey, how are you?
21: For the Daily Yonder and Public News Service, this is the news from rural America. rural voters with slower postal service can rest easy ahead of the November 3rd midterms, knowing their ballots will be counted. A U.S. Supreme Court ruling upheld a grace period in 30 states that allows tabulation of mail-in ballots postmarked by and received within 5 days of an election. Bernadette Reyes with the UCLA Voting Rights Project says the grace period helps rural voters who experience disabilities or transportation issues.
0: Having interference with this really important and accessible method of voting would do tremendous damage.
21: In another ruling, the court protected the makers of Roundup from cancer lawsuits based on state laws. A Midwest gardener claimed he wasn't warned the weed killer, made by Monsanto, now Bayer, could cause his lymphoma. The court's ruling exempts thousands of similar lawsuits. Doctor and Montana lawmaker Melody Cunningham calls that a public health travesty.
20: To ignore safety signals, not just cancer signals, but other safety signals about patient and people's health.
21: 7 million Americans rely on mobility devices, wheelchairs, scooters, walkers, and canes. Even leaving the house can be challenging, as are the insurance battles. But a rural Weezer, Idaho church group has found a way to help by providing durable medical equipment, including wheelchair ramps, and covering the installation when insurance doesn't. Pamela Burris with Washington County's Love in the Name of Christ calls it a gap ministry.
22: If there's a need that's not being met, we try to step in and figure out a way to fulfill that need.
21: As the nation celebrates 250 years, people are losing food assistance. Since Republicans passed the Trump administration's budget mega bill last year, more than 40,000 Kentuckians have lost Supplemental Nutrition Assistance Program benefits. Jessica Klein with the Kentucky Center for Economic Policy says that's one in 14 residents who needed SNAP benefits to feed themselves and their families, creating consequences that could last for years.
23: We know that SNAP improves health. So without SNAP, that means higher costs for our healthcare system. And SNAP is also a generator for local economies.
21: Farmers who dream of more leisure time are eyeing robots, everything from revolutionary milking machines to weed whackers. A University of Minnesota team led by Eric Buchanan is testing autonomous weed cutters that reduce pollution because they don't use fossil fuels. As they zigzag across the rows, he says they're creating new efficiencies.
24: In that regime, 30 one-row robot can do the same work as one 30-row implement pulled behind a huge tractor.
21: Minnesota farmers have until August 11th to apply for a state grant for new electric-powered machinery. For the Daily Yonder and Public News Service, I'm Roz Brown. For more rural stories, visit dailyyonder.com.
25: I'm Brian Burkhardt with the WEKU Daily News Podcast for July 2nd, 2026. Governor Andy Beshear is asking those affected by the weekend's deadly flooding to document any damage in order to qualify for federal assistance. Shepard Snyder has more.
26: Beshear says he's confident the state will get public assistance from the Federal Emergency Management Agency, which helps local governments and individuals after disasters. He's asking residents to record property damage so it can be officially reported. Beshear and Madison County Judge Executive Reagan Taylor said at least 40 homes in the county were damaged last weekend.
27: I think that if we've got 40 significantly impacted homes in Madison County, we ought to be able to include them in a declaration for individual assistance.
26: Kentucky Emergency Management is asking flood victims to start the documentation process online at kyem.ky.gov. The agency will send someone for an official damage assessment. I'm Shepard Snyder in Richmond.
25: New information has emerged about the events that led to Senator Mitch McConnell's most recent hospitalization. Punchbowl News, a Washington publication focused on Congress and federal politics, reports McConnell was found unconscious at his Washington home on June 14th before emergency dispatchers sent an advanced life support ambulance. Recording of the dispatch call was posted on Tuesday by journalists with the outlet, but the audio has not been independently verified. And McConnell's office has not commented on it. The former Senate Majority Leader's office has previously said he's recovering and continuing to work with staff on Senate business and Kentucky matters, but has released few details about his condition or whether he remains hospitalized. McConnell, who is retiring when his current Senate term ends in January, has faced a series of public health issues and falls over the past several years. Earlier this year, McConnell faced a hospital stint over what his campaign said were flu-like symptoms. 4 years after deadly flooding, organizations in eastern Kentucky have found new money to build homes. Lily Burris talked to housing leaders in the region about why that work might not be enough.
1: Housing Development Alliance is one of many organizations trying to repair and construct affordable homes in Breathitt, Knott, Leslie, and Perry counties. Scott McReynolds is the executive director. He says the housing shortage, coupled with persistent economic hardship, make the situation challenging.
2: As a region, we just don't have enough housing to go around, and that makes it hard to find houses, makes houses more expensive.
1: In trying to address the housing crisis, he said the organization is also creating jobs, which is good for the local economy. Disaster relief funds after flooding in 2022 allowed the organization to scale up and build more houses this year. McReynolds says that high scale is the goal in an area where thousands more units are needed. I'm Lily Burris in Hazard.
25: The Jefferson County clerk and state elections officials are offering dueling takes on ballot errors highlighted in an LPM News investigation. The investigation found that voters for more than 1,800 households may have been assigned to the wrong precinct and given the wrong ballots. Roberto Roldan says clerk David Yates believes the problem is not isolated to Louisville.
4: Yates has attributed the problem to human error and outdated technology that doesn't allow them to easily audit voter precinct assignments. He says that's a larger problem that needs to be addressed in the state budget.
25: A spokesperson for the Secretary of State, Michael Adams, disputed the claim. He says he's unaware of any other county with this problem and said the state is ready to help Louisville with its issue. Learn more when you visit us at weku.org. For WEKU News, I'm Brian Burkhart.
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2: Hey, I'm Jared Ewey, the host of Yonder Radio. Every week, we bring listeners rural conversations with national reach. This week is no different. Talk about consistency. We're starting out with a conversation with Daily Yonder reporter Alana Newman, who brings us a story from Illinois about CO2 sequestration and eminent domain to build the necessary pipelines. And we have two takes on America's 250th birthday. These are brilliant. And we welcome back actor Kiki Bush. And she talks about supporting arts in rural areas. Incredible conversation, as per usual. And then we have a segment from our partners at the Rural Faith Initiative about LGBTQ plus affirming rural churches and parishes. And our featured musician this week is Sam Miltich. I pull out the Virtuoso label, and he hedges a bit, but I think you'll hear it with his jazz music. Also, his mental health advocacy, he brings that to the show as well. Tune in for all of that on Yonder Radio.

0: Yonder Radio. We're glad you're here. This is Rural Conversations with National Reach. My name is Jared Ewe, and today we're just packing the house with beautiful people. On the way, we're going to be hearing from Sam Miltich. Just imagine a jazz guitar virtuoso who to me looks like Matt Damon. So we have him coming up, his music. We're going to talk about CO2 sequestration and eminent domain and also the semi-quincentennial. We're going to have some words about that, and they are brilliant. That is all on the way, along with trivia. But first, from the Daily Yonder Newsroom, it is the Daily Yonder News editor, Jan Patulski.
1: Hi, Jared. This week, we start off with Reuters and their report on the current state of Supplemental Nutrition Assistance Program, better known as SNAP. According to their report, more than 4.7 million people nationwide lost their benefits. That's as a result of the President Trump's signature tax and spending law that went into effect last July, which amounts to about 11% of participants. And unfortunately, Arizona leads the pack. According to the Reuters reporting, more than 457,000 Arizonians, including almost 200,000 children, lost their benefits as of the end of May. That law reduces SNAP's funding by about $187 billion, or 17%, and that's supposed to happen over the next 10 years.
0: Well, coming from climate.us, some warm news, or at least the reporting of warmth. What is happening with this?
1: Climate.us, formerly climate.gov, is now a nonprofit website that stores and hosts all of the climate research and weather data that used to be accessible at climate.gov. Climate.gov was run by the National Oceanic and Atmospheric Administration, NOAA. However, after DOGE and the purges within the federal government rolled across the country, that website was shut down. Now, more than 80 scientists volunteers to serve as subject matter experts at the new climate.us site. The site also boasts that it will make available the entire 15-year collection of the research from the former website. Now, this is not an official U.S. government website. However, the scientists want you to know that the brain power behind it is pretty much the same.
0: And speaking of brain power, KFF Health News always delivering in the world of Lyme disease today. What's this?
1: KFF brings us a story about a potential for a new Lyme disease vaccine planned to be rolled out in the near future. However, the interesting wrinkle in the story is that people are not sure if there will be interest in the first place. There is a Lyme disease vaccine available already. And one of the reasons why they want to replace it and why those questions are posed in the first place is because this one is not particularly popular.
0: Well, and there's always prevention, Jan Patulski. Hear me out. Some wisdom from the sage. A family that checks for ticks together sticks together.
1: Beautiful. Beautiful.
0: All right, Jan Patulski, Daily Yonder News Editor from DailyYonder.com. Thank you so much.
1: Thanks so much, Jared.
0: That was Jan Patulski, news editor for the Daily Yonder. Now, our news story this week comes to you from Daily Yonder reporter Alana Newman, who reported a series of stories about carbon sequestration along with Julia Tilton. The two visited central Illinois, where they found community members protesting proposed carbon pipelines and the state's legislature ready to do something about it with Bill 2842. And that would have stopped pipeline companies from being able to use eminent domain to build CO2 pipelines across private property. So, Ilana Newman, you went to Illinois. You meet a guy who gets a letter in the mail that would make a property owner's blood boil. Tell the story of this guy who goes up against a BlackRock-backed pipeline.
2: Yeah, so Steve Hess received a letter in the mail in December of 2021, and a bunch of other property owners in central Illinois also received the same letter from Navigator CO2 Ventures, which was backed by BlackRock, which was trying to build the Heartland Greenway pipeline across central Illinois to sequester carbon. And basically, they told him that if he didn't agree to let them use the property, they would use eminent domain to purchase it without his permission. That made him very upset. And then he went on to fight this pipeline along with a bunch of other landowners and community members from Central Illinois for the next 2 years. And they actually did successfully beat the pipeline in 2023. The Heartland Greenway pipeline was never built and is not currently planned to be built. And there's a few other pipelines that they're fighting against right now.
0: So you do have a win for property owners. Maybe carbon sequestration is something we need. Are they finding places that they can run pipelines? Are there property owners who are like, yes, run it through there? Or is there a debate that has emerged within the community?
2: Right now, there are some wells in Decatur, Illinois, and those have been operating for about a decade. And that's kind of been where a lot of the pilot program of CO2 sequestration in Central Illinois has been happening. But right now, there's a huge scale up, and it's kind of unclear exactly what's going to happen over the next few years, because the amount of carbon that will be sequestered is going to rise dramatically. And some of that is because of increase in tax credits. And people feel a lot of different ways about it. I mean, I think we can all agree that something needs to be done about the CO2 that's being emitted. And this is one very large scale solution. But it also, people are worried about how their communities will be affected when these are built very close to where people live.
0: Has it been shown that there are dangers, actual physical danger of the pipelines on properties?
2: So the biggest issue that has arisen as far as CO2 pipelines happened in 2020 in Mississippi in a small town called Setarsha. The pipeline burst, and what can happen is if there's a very small puncture in the pipeline, it can kind of unzip itself because of the pressure of the liquid CO2 that's being pumped through the pipeline. That CO2, when it comes out, it doesn't rise and dissipate. It stays really low to the ground and spreads out. And because of the geography of that region, this region of Mississippi, it kind of got funneled. And the risk is that anyone lying on the ground could basically suffocate. So if you're asleep, animals, humans that are asleep can suffocate. In the case of Setarsha, about 45 people were hospitalized. 200 people were evacuated. Cars don't run if they are in the CO2 cloud. So emergency services don't really know how to respond to this because they can't drive into these CO2 clouds.
0: Well, that's nightmarish. Well, just some of the things that should be brought up with this kind of large-scale operations, including the history of eminent domain and how that's been used.
2: Yeah, I mean, eminent domain is something that I think if you asked pretty much any person across rural America, they would say that's one of my biggest fears. It's been used for all sorts of things, and it has to be used for public good. So there's some argument, and that's one of the reasons for some of this legislation around it, that a CO2 pipeline is not necessarily for public good, but it has been used for oil pipelines in the past. It's used for electrical lines, water, sewage. It's used for schools. But there's also kind of this environmental justice perspective on eminent domain, because between the 1940s and 1970s, the Institute of Justice found that more than 2,500 eminent domain projects displaced 1 million people. So that's using eminent domain to basically kick someone off of their property. And 2/3 of those people were Black. So it is disproportionately people of color who are affected by eminent domain. Yeah, people do have to be compensated for eminent domain. So there is necessary compensation, but usually the compensation has something to do with how much they would lose out on to keep that, in this case, in agriculture, keep that land in agriculture. So it's a weird formula, and it doesn't necessarily feel fair. It's not really exactly a fair, especially for land that's been in someone's family for generations.
0: The article is, proposed bill would stop eminent domain for carbon dioxide pipeline in Illinois. The journalist is Alana Newman. We are glad you made it back from the land of Lincoln, and there's more. You're going to be following up on this.
2: Yes, I did report on this with Julia Tilton as well. She is a co-reporter on this story. And we have several more CCS, which is carbon capture and sequestration stories, coming up. It'll all be really interesting.
0: We look forward to more. Thanks for coming by.
2: Thanks, Jared.
0: After reporting that story, the Illinois General Assembly ended at the end of May without passing the bill. which leaves property owners wondering what will happen if a pipeline company wants to build across their land. If you want to read more about that story, then go to dailyyonder.com. And out there in the yonder is our featured musician this week, Sam Miltich, a jazz guitarist and mental health advocate. Sam has played all across the country, from small-town bars on the Iron Range to New York's Lincoln Center. So the range guy brings range. Here he is, Sam Miltich. Where are you right now?
3: I am on my little homestead up here about 15 miles northeast of Grand Rapids, Minnesota, about an hour and a half south of the Canadian border or so, and about 4 hours from Minneapolis.
0: And just a warm Minnesotan accent, like a quilt.
3: Yeah, I got it thick.
0: What are a couple Minnesotan words?
3: Like the broader Minnesota is the you betcha.
0: Oh, yeah, you betcha.
3: They say ope.
0: Tell me about ope. How can that be used?
3: Like, ope, I'm going to scooch right past you.
0: And it's funny, I even wanted to move for you. It was so friendly and genuine.
3: Yeah, I use those every now and again, especially with my mom, who's Norwegian, Swedish, Finnish lady. So my dad's side, we're Eastern European, and it's a little more of a kind of a oi.
0: A oi.
3: Oi, oi, oi.
0: And that is a sign of frustration?
3: Yeah, oi, oi, oi, that's frustration. Either side of the family linguistic spectrum, that's what you got.
0: You know, it's beautiful. I mean, if your ope doesn't work, you can just break out an oi.
3: Right, that's right. Exactly.
0: You are, is it too much to say? I mean, I don't want to, you know, build your ego and then you storm off the set, but is virtuoso prescribed?
3: You know, I've heard the term before. I just think that, I mean, personally, the way I think of myself is skilled. You know, if people want to call me a virtuoso, by all means, I've put the time in, and I practice hard, and I continue to practice hard because I'm the kind of person that if I'm going to do something, I want to do it well.
0: I think virtuoso, because there's this thing with you, when I watch your videos, there is this flow, this comfort. And now, someone who practices a lot, granted, you're not going to see them really thinking about the strings or the keys or whatever, but there is this yin and yang, there's this vibe of flow with you in the guitar. Is that something you've been recognized for? Because I don't feel like I'm watching you work. I feel like this is just something you emanate.
3: You know, it's like the 10,000 hour rule. You know, it's like when Jordan would go up for a layup, he wasn't thinking about it. He put so much time in that it's just an automatic response. And that's really how jazz, you know, and the kind of music that I play, you know, my identity as a musician is as a jazz guitarist, and I play a lot of different subgenres of jazz. You have to be so comfortable and familiar with your instrument that you literally know where every sound is on the neck. So when you're creating a new melody in your head, your hands know where to grab that melody.
0: Yeah, because you have to be able to improvise, right?
3: Yes, I'd say 80% of what I do is improvising. You know, the melody is always referenced at the beginning of the tune and at the end when you play the head. We have a form that we work over. You know, we use a 32-bar form a lot of times. But ultimately, you know, improvisation, you're just using the three elements of what we think of as Western music, which is you're improvising around the melody, you're improvising around the harmonies, and you're improvising around the rhythms. You know, it requires a lot of time in the practice room, just developing those skills. And so when you're hearing these new phrases, when you're creating a new melody on the instrument, your hands are able to immediately grab what you're hearing in your head.
0: Well, what we will be hearing from you is, now this is old country stuff. I love the story here.
3: Yes. My newest project that I'm embarking on is called Miltichy. My name Miltich is just an anglicized version of Miltich. Our village, plural, our family is Miltichy. My grandfather came from this village in Croatia. And so what I've done is I've taken my training as a jazz guitarist, especially in the hot club style that Django Reinhardt created, a Romani musician from France in the 1930s and 40s. And I'm playing old Balkan folk songs, whether it be a Čoček or a Klapa or Tamburica tune, all different subgenres from within the Balkans. And I'm using my jazz knowledge to create these kind of newer arrangements of these old traditional pieces.

0: I live in a very rural part of the state, and there was a very large, they call it the Mesabi Iron Range, or we refer to it as the Range, where most of the people that immigrated to this part of the state, like my dad's family did, came from the Balkans, and they worked in the iron mines. And when they came, and even up to when I was a little kid, there were still people playing this traditional Balkan folk music. It was primarily what was called tamburica music. So, you know, I'm trying to pay homage to my rural region here, the Mesabi Iron Range up in northern Minnesota. I love where I live, and I have a rural life. I raise chickens for meat and for eggs, and I have a large garden, and I make maple syrup, and I harvest wild rice, and I hunt and fish for my food. So I'm a rural person. This is the lifestyle that I grew up with, and the life I choose and continue to lead.
1: And a life, it seems, that helps anchor you.
0: Very much so, yes. The rural life is, you know, it's my spiritual refuge to be in my garden or be hiking through the pines. You know, that's where I'm recharged. You use the term yin and yang. I have to have equal parts outdoors Sam and equal part artistic Sam. And I'm always working to strike that balance in my daily life, you know.
1: When I heard this interview and you talking about your mental health journey and realizing the importance of taking care of your mental health, which I guess says to me there was a time that you didn't 100% realize how to manage that.
0: Well, yeah. You know, I have two diagnoses. I have schizophrenia and post-traumatic stress disorder. So, you know, when I was 22, I had a psychotic break where I lost touch with reality, and neither I nor anyone around me really understood what was happening. You know, it took some time to get the proper diagnostic assessment to understand what was happening. I've had two or three, I guess you could say, bouts of psychosis. You know, I've recovered from all of them. And, you know, it's just like, you know, I don't really view it any different than, you know, people who have diabetes may have spikes in their blood sugar. And, you know, they have some challenges and they, you know, do what they have to do metabolically to get back on track. And I do the very same. It's just, you know, their metabolism is driven by insulin and mine is by dopamine and chemicals inside my brain. So I've just shed any level of self-stigma that I may have ever held. And I just take good care of myself so I can have a good life.
1: And what value that you have created this life where you have a platform where just you talking to us about this is helping someone?
0: The reason I talk about it publicly is for a lot of years, and especially even when I was first diagnosed, we're working on 20 years ago. There was very little public conversation about it. There wasn't as much scientific knowledge about these conditions. Still to this day, there exists a lot of stigma surrounding mental health. By normalizing it, my hope is that it will encourage people to get treatment. And when people get treatment and get help, it helps dispel the myth that people can't have a normal, meaningful life like anyone else. It doesn't drive me. I drive it. You know, I'm in charge of my life.
1: SamMiltichMusic.com. It has music there. It has the calendar. And I just love what you're doing as far as paying tribute to your grandfather and where you live.
0: Thank you. I appreciate that. Yeah, it feels honest and true.
1: That was Sam Miltich. We'll hear more music from him later in this episode. But right now, it's the first clue to this week's trivia. This answer is an event that rocked the world in 1947 at the height of the global flying disc craze. Okay, more clues on the way. That's going to happen. We're going to talk to Skylar Baker Jordan about the 250th birthday. He put some words on paper, and they're brilliant. We have them coming up on Yonder Radio.

0: This is Yonder Radio, Rural Conversations with National Reach, and we appreciate whatever effort you had to do to reach to the radio, your current listening device, to make this relationship happen. It's working out, I feel. And it's only going to get more passionate because we're celebrating America 250. We are going to have some thoughts on that, and they are worth your time as we bring in the editor-in-chief of the Glasgow Courier in Glasgow, Montana, Skylar Baker Jordan. He's a contributor for the Daily Yonder. He grew up in Appalachia. He studied history his whole life and is currently writing his thesis for a master's in Appalachian studies. And you're going to feel that. You're going to feel the academia. You're going to feel the experience all coming together with his tribute to America for our semi-quincentennial. So, Skylar, this piece you've written, Defining American Character for 250 Years. This is the kind of thing that John Philip Sousa would write a song to. You start off with the seeds. The seeds of this piece. What are the seeds?
1: Well, it depends on how far you want to go back, Jared. So let's go back. The seeds are quite literally, let's say, the three sisters, corn, beans, and squash. America, even before Europeans ever arrived here, was defined by rurality. There were cities in pre-Columbian North America. Cahokia comes to mind. But by and large, the Native Americans who are indigenous to this continent were living off the land. And when the first European settlers arrived, they quickly had to learn how to live off of this land, which was completely foreign to them. So the land has always defined who we are as a country. The political framing goes back to the early republic. The framing, I think, is really important because it's a framing that still defines our politics and our culture today, but it traces back to the rivalry between Jefferson and Hamilton. Both of them had very different conceptions of what the United States is, and more to the point, where the American spirit truly dwells. Jefferson thought of us as an agrarian democracy of yeoman farmers. Hamilton was a finance bro. And, you know, people kind of forget that. He was New York through and through.
0: As we go through this piece, this dedication to America on its 250th anniversary, you start up with the seeds. And the seeds aren't just the agrarian society, but the seeds are the seeds of disagreement between Jefferson and Hamilton. You move from this into rural America earning its stripes with the resistance. For example, a piece here that really speaks to me. You mentioned we always think of civil rights in Montgomery or in the city, but this also was in the country. This right. is where big change was happening. And a lot of people, they think about, when they're thinking about resistance, they're thinking about the Revolutionary War. But there's so many other things, too. You know, the Trail of Tears. There's the, in a more modern day, perhaps the fight against the Keystone Pipeline. Like, there is this rural resistance that doesn't get defined so clearly, but is always there.
1: That's absolutely right. And you can trace this through American history, beginning with the Whiskey Rebellion back in the 1790s that George Washington put down. But you can trace it on through Nat Turner's Rebellion in the Tidewater. You can trace it through to a lot of the abolitionist movement, which so much of it was urban, but just as much of it was Quakers in rural Pennsylvania. You can follow that through to the labor movement, whether it's at Coal Creek in Tennessee or it's at Matewan and Mingo County in West Virginia. And then, of course, the civil rights movement, which ran directly through the rural churches and juke joints of the Deep South. All of these things that have defined the movement towards more equality and a greater fulfillment of the promise of the Declaration, which is what we're celebrating with the 250th anniversary. The road to equality runs through rural America. You can't deny it.
0: There's a reckoning, though. It's a modern reckoning that represents reckoning throughout our history. And in an example you give here is Matthew Shepard in Wyoming. What does this mean for the West and our bravado?
1: Well, I think Matthew Shepard was a watershed moment in many ways. Obviously, for the gay rights movement, it was the moment America was confronted with the reality of homophobia. But as I argue in the piece, I don't believe that Matthew Shepard's death would have had the same effect had it happened in a major city or had it happened in rural New England or the rural South or in the rural Midwest. The West is the place America has always looked to explain itself. From the Wild West shows of the vaudeville era all the way up through the mid-20th century Westerns that my grandfather still watches religiously because they were the superhero films of his day, on through to today when you have shows like Yellowstone and you have movies like Brokeback Mountain that are incredibly, incredibly influential and beloved. The West is where we look to because the West has always been synonymous with freedom. And it is a place where those who have felt persecuted by mainstream American society have sought refuge. I think that that is why Matthew Shepard being murdered where he was matters so much, is the West is synonymous with freedom to be who you want, which is a quintessential part of how Americans identify themselves and view themselves, is that we are the land of the free. We are a place where plurality exists. And here was this young boy. I think the fact that he was a young white boy with blonde hair and blue eyes matters significantly here as well. But here was this young boy who America could look at and see their own son, who was ostensibly killed simply because of who he is. And it made America ask, are we really the country we think we are? You cannot strip the context of the West from that story. It happening in the West, I think, was what made people wake up, because if you can't be free there, where can you be free?
2: And then you say, simply put, there would be no America without the contributions of rural Americans. This is this moment where, even though we start with some seeds of disagreement, we are one organism relying on each other, whether urban or rural. But as you point out, throughout this piece, rural can't be overlooked.
1: No. To begin with, just the logistics factor, you have to have a rural area to grow your food. Beyond the obvious, which is you got to have farms to feed folk. The reality that rural America has throughout U.S. history disproportionately contributed to the soldiers who fought for this country. Our culture is largely rural. It may have been sort of polished in urban America in a lot of ways. I mean, certainly Hollywood has exported American culture to the world and made it in many ways global culture. But if you look at something like Motown, or you look at something like the Harlem Renaissance, you can't divorce those things from the rural roots of, in this case, Black America and the Black American rural experience. The blues were, if not born in the Mississippi Delta, they were certainly incubated there. So the music, the literature, look at Faulkner, look at Zora Neale Hurston, look at Flannery O'Connor, look at Mark Twain. You know, these are the voices that define the American experience. And they all are telling stories about rural folk.
2: Skylar Baker Jordan, you can read his piece at dailyyonder.com. He is the editor of the Glasgow Courier. And really what you've done here in reflecting on America is fantastic.
1: Thank you so much. I really appreciate your kind words and the opportunity to share the story of rural America with your listeners. It's a story that's worth telling and worth celebrating.
2: Read more of Skylar's thoughts about America 250 on The Daily Yonder. And next up, we have another song from Sam Miltich. This is from his new project. You can listen to that at sammiltichmusic.com. The song is Now's the Time to Panic on Yonder Radio.

0: That was Sam Miltich just doing the acoustic alchemy he does, combining Eastern European sounds with jazz. And, well, it's amazing, and we're honored to have Now's the Time to Panic on Yonder Radio. Greatly appreciated, Sam. Up next, we have a conversation between Susanna Brown and actor Kristen Kiki Bush. She goes by Kiki and lives in Saline County, Kansas. She's been a professional actor for 20 years and wrote and directed the short film The Game Camera after moving back to Kansas and meeting her husband, Rolf Potts, a writer who has also been a guest on the show. Here's Kiki and Susanna.
1: What is it like in Saline County, Kansas, and what sort of projects are you involved in there?
2: Well, what is it like in rural Saline County? On a day-to-day basis, I feed my mini horse, my Cooney pig, his granddaughter, his daughter, and our really grouchy donkey. Saline County is the home of Salina, which is a really kind of incredible arts community. And it allows me to continue being a professional actor, which I have been for 20 years. I'm on the board of the Salina Art Center, which has the gallery, an arts warehouse with classes, and then it also has the art cinema, which is one of only three independent movie theaters in all of Kansas. It's the most western and certainly the most rural in all of Kansas. This little town just really does a tremendous amount with the arts. And I really feel like Salina is becoming this hub in north central Kansas and beyond. And it serves almost 300,000 people in these surrounding counties. There's just so much going on in Salina that feels like it's in conversation more with urban centers.
1: So I love the band, the Abbott Brothers, and they have this song, one of my favorite songs, but now I'm thinking more critically about it based on this conversation. It's called Salina. And the first line is, Salina, I'm as nowhere as I can be. And so I love the Abbott Brothers, but it sounds like they're a little wrong. It's not as nowhere as you can be. It seems like there's a lot happening in Salina.
2: You know, as a rural Kansan in the arts, there's a part of me that's deeply proud of the fact that, like, it's in the middle of nowhere. And then there's a part of me that gets my back up a little bit when it's a little bit like I can trash talk it, but nobody else can.
1: Right, yeah.
2: So they can't talk about it badly, but I sure can.
1: I know you had mentioned some of the activities that the Art Center puts on, and one of them was this film club that really was a great community gathering space.
2: Misty Serene, who's the executive director at the Art Center, and I, and Isaiah Marcotte, who is a young man who's a filmmaker in Salina, we've been trying to figure out how to honestly get more people to come to the cinema, because this is a national and a local problem. We've got this darling, it's about 60 seater, and we show incredible films there. Sometimes we show old movies. We were able to show my film, The Game Camera. We show other local films. We're really trying to expand our reach, and one of the ways that we're trying to do it is having a film club, much like a book club. We had our inaugural one go, and we had a small but mighty, I think there were seven people there, and the conversation was just really, really invigorating, kind of desultory. There was no theme other than, like, we talked about the films that were shown. Folks just wanted to connect over art.
1: Why do the arts matter in rural spaces?
2: I think simply, and I think one has to think simply in these terms, arts create empathy, full stop. And while I love a good football game and root for the Sterling Black Bears, go Bears, that sense of team is really limited. One rarely feels a sense of empathy for the other side. But in the arts, you do feel a sense of empathy across the board. And I believe, I'm speaking personally here, that that's what we need in this country right now more than ever. And because we're talking about rural issues, and I live here, and I love it here, I think that some folks on the coasts think of rural spaces as monolithic. And I've witnessed this firsthand in the 20 years that I've lived in urban centers. And I bristle at it. But I would love to create work and be a part of work and foster work that would help us see each other better. And I think art has that power. Go out and support your local art center, whether that's rural, urban, or otherwise. They need your support more now than ever. If you're on the fence about spending a night in or if you're kind of curious about what your local art center has to offer, get off the couch, get in your car, take a walk, go see it, and take a friend, because I tell you, it will be worth it. I guarantee you.
1: Incredible advice. Thank you so much for being here.
2: Thanks for having me. Thanks for your interest.
0: I'm not sure if you could put a price on Kiki Bush and her enthusiasm for where she's from. I don't know if she's taken offers from other states, but she's so loyal to Kansas. And there she was from Saline, bringing arts to rural communities in conversation with Susanna Brown. Okay, right now, our second trivia clue for the episode. Everybody huddle. This event took place in southern New Mexico, where mysterious debris was found in a rancher's field. There'll be more clues coming up, along with a conversation with Whitney Kimball Coe, breaking stereotypes right here on Yonder Radio.

0: Yonder Radio, Rural Conversations with National Reach. Hi, I'm Jared Iwe, and we are talking a lot about the semi-quincentennial. And if you're like me and love WALL-E by Pixar, you are thinking that maybe we should have a semi-quincentennial cupcake in a cup. We will have the audio version of that tasty treat as we are going to hear from Donna Kellner about our 250th birthday. And now our next story comes to you from another program here at Rural Strategies. It's the Rural Faith Initiative. Here's its director, Whitney Kimball Coe.
1: Today's conversation is the first in a series on rural faith that will look at research and stories from LGBTQ+ affirming churches in the rural South. This research and the stories have been collected by the Reverend Claire Brown, an Episcopal priest in rural Tennessee. More LGBTQ+ people live in this region than in any other part of the country. And this area is also a uniquely difficult place to live for them, as Southeast states have many restrictive laws and policies. Many of those persons live in rural communities, where Bible Belt culture intersects with a lack of community resources and representation. But there are communities of faith in the rural South that defy cultural and religious stereotypes. These churches are committed to living out their inclusive values and express faith and community as fully affirming of LGBTQ+ persons, including equality in marriage, family support, and ordination. Welcome, Reverend Claire Brown. So glad you're here.
2: Thanks so much for having me.
1: Well, I want to jump right in. You're an ordained minister in the Episcopal Church and the priest of a parish in a small town in rural East Tennessee. And for the last year or so, you've been gathering research and stories about parishes and churches in the South that are LGBTQ+ affirming. So I wonder if you could maybe tell me about what drew you into this research.
2: Yeah, absolutely. So I think part of my interest in this is rooted in my own faith life. I grew up in a tradition that was not at all open and inclusive and affirming, and have then made my way and found a home and a call to ministry in the Episcopal Church, a tradition that has deep roots in a sort of more open vision of who and what the church can be. But it really came to fruition, Whitney, when our family moved a little over 5 years ago from Chattanooga, Tennessee, a smaller southern city and one of the larger ones in our state, to Athens, a small town, just an hour away, but pretty different in its rural culture. And I realized that the discourse and advocacy and ministry around LGBT inclusion and to those members of the church was going to be more distinct in this context. As I got to Athens and got settled in, I spoke with a few LGBTQ folks who were part of the church and broader community. One thing that came up right away was to not put rainbows on anything. The local PFLAG support group was concerned about being too public in advertising their gathering times out of concern for physical safety. That's a pretty distinct nuance and care that I hadn't had in other contexts. And of course, not everyone feels that way, but there was enough concern that I realized just how much the stakes are higher in rural communities in the South, and that I needed new strategies. Couldn't just rely on a boilerplate template that I'd learned in an urban seminary for how to walk a church toward being formally affirming. I knew we couldn't be the only ones trying to navigate the ins and outs of creating a safe spiritual community in the rural South in this political climate. And so I wanted to set out and find the churches and pastors and members of churches who have also been on this journey in their corners of this region. So through the Louisville Institute, there is a Lilly Endowment project that bridges the church and the academy through different grants, and I was honored to be a recipient of the pastoral study program that's allowed me to conduct this research. So over the last year and a half, 2 years, I've spoken with or visited for worship and interviews 17 different communities across the Southeast, and I've spoken with people from the Episcopal Church, Presbyterians, United Methodist, Lutheran, United Church of Christ, and Cooperative Baptist. And most of these churches are the only affirming religious communities in their area, in their towns, or their larger region.
1: And when you say affirming communities, I think we all have a sense of what that means, but can you get a little bit more granular and tell us about what it means to be a truly affirming church and maybe the background of that in the Episcopal Church even?
2: Sure, sure. So an affirming church, or open and affirming, that's language that ministers and theologians use to describe congregations or whole denominations where people with all different gender identities and sexualities are affirmed as full members, not in spite of how they love or who they are, but celebrated as part of God's good creation and able to lead and serve in all areas of church life, able to be ordained in ministry, able to be married, and have their families blessed and held. And in our tradition in the Episcopal Church, this dates back formally to the 1970s. In 1976, the General Convention, which is our governing body, our Congress, formally stated that homosexual persons are children of God who have full and equal claim with all other persons on the love, acceptance, and pastoral care and concern of the church. And over the last years, more and more decisions for inclusion and acceptance have been made formally through church governance, and that happens alongside increased education and social advocacy, cultural awareness. Now, of course, we're not all to a person, whether the Episcopal Church or any other affirming denomination, exactly on the same page. But we're part of churches that have made formal positions of full equality, and we're all on the same journey there. It's pretty incredible.
1: And the Episcopal Church, as you've already mentioned, is not alone in this. There's United Churches of Christ, the Presbyterian Church USA, there's the UU Church, Lutheran, Evangelical Lutheran Church, Cooperative Baptists, and even the United Methodist Church more recently, right?
2: That's exactly right. And it's true, though, that when it comes to the Protestant churches in the rural South, these communities are often the religious minority. And this is for both longstanding historical reasons and recent developments, but also just looking over the last decades, we've had this deepening of partisan divides. And there are different ways that Christianities in our region have responded to different social and political challenges. More LGBTQ people live in the Southeast than any other one region of the United States, and many of those folks are in rural communities. And many of those folks are Christian. So when we're looking at the South, where we know there's a dearth of social resources, education, gathering spaces for people, particularly outside of larger cities down here, part of the need that we see in LGBTQ community life is the need for spiritual and religious places, communities that allow people of all genders and sexual orientations to practice their faith, to find belonging, to love God and neighbor in a way that doesn't put them in a place of fear.
1: Today's conversation is part of a Rural Faith series that looks at research and stories from LGBTQ+ affirming churches in the rural South. This research and these stories are collected by the Reverend Claire Brown, an Episcopal priest in rural Tennessee. We hope you'll tune in for the next segment of this series, where we're going to explore some of those stories and examples of parishes and churches that are practicing beautiful and somewhat ordinary acts of welcome and hospitality.
0: That was Whitney Kimball Coe, director of the Rural Faith Initiative and ordained minister in the Episcopal Church. Now, next up, we have a story from Daily Yonder columnist and recurring Yonder Radio storyteller Donna Kellner. She comes to us from northern Wisconsin, where she documents her life through her column 45 Degrees North. Today, she brings us a reflection on America 250 as a graduate of the class of 1976.
3: 50 years ago, my small rural high school's yearbook committee made a bold choice. A yearbook cover printed in color was unusual back then, and this was vivid color. The image wrapping front to back featured a bald eagle clutching the stars and stripes and a stylized U.S. Constitution with its bold heading of "We the People." We were now the people. We were eager to honor our nation's past as we ventured forth to build its future. 1776 to 1976, 200 years, the bicentennial class. It felt special. This year marks the 250th anniversary of our nation's Declaration of Independence from English rule. I'm still learning to pronounce semi-quincentennial. I have mixed feelings about this 250th anniversary, and I'm not alone. Others in my life say they, too, feel weird about it. We love our country, but something feels off. We the people haven't exactly created a more perfect union. Justice, domestic tranquility, and the blessings of liberty have taken some hard hits lately. And to be honest, a lot of what I saw in the lead up to semi-quincentennial season felt like shopping lists. As if wearing Made in China red, white, and blue merch proves patriotism better than an I voted sticker. Maybe we could all remember during this semi-quincentennial that our communities include people who love their country, but not commemorative coins. That doesn't make them unpatriotic. And you can love a star-spangled party and also support the right to assemble at a No Kings March. I'm pretty sure the original Sam Adams would have been up for both. When the class of 2026 reflects on the 50 years between their semi-quincentennial and the tricentennial in 2076, I hope they can celebrate the resilient democracy our founders helped create and generations since have worked to preserve. Even if it was never perfect, I think that's worthy of celebration. Even if it's just a moment to give thanks for living in interesting times. Even if it feels weird. This is Donna Kellner from 45 Degrees North for Yonder Radio.
0: That was Donna Kellner. You can read more of Donna's column, 45 Degrees North, on the Daily Yonder. It's time for our final trivia clue. The city where this took place is now synonymous with alien encounters and hosts an annual UFO festival over 4th of July weekend. Do you have it? The answer is the Roswell incident. When odd debris was found scattered through a field, the Roswell Army Airfield issued a statement identifying the debris as part of a flying disc. That statement was quickly retracted and replaced with a different official explanation, a crashed weather balloon. But it was too late. Speculation of a government cover-up only fueled further interest in the event, and Roswell became known as a possible UFO crash site. For decades, the town has been leaning into that notoriety to fuel tourism, attracting visitors from all over the world to sites like the International UFO Museum. Local businesses and chains alike advertise using alien imagery. The Dunkin' Donuts sign, for example, is held aloft by a 30-foot green alien, and the official town motto is, "We Believe." In 1994, the U.S. Air Force released a report admitting that there had been a cover-up at Roswell. But according to the report, the debris was from a top-secret spy balloon, not just your everyday run-of-the-mill spy balloon, that was being developed to spy on the Soviets. And we appreciate you tapping into our conversation today. Covert or not, we appreciate your presence. Thank you all so much for hanging out with us today on Yonder Radio. Thank you for listening to Yonder Radio, a production of the Center for Rural Strategies, publisher of the Daily Yonder. I'm your host, Jared Ewe. Thanks to Don Castle and the Tennessee Sheiks, Steph Gunno and the Lone Tones, Quincy Ponfair, Leo Posell,

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4: After tornadoes devastated western Kentucky communities last year, many pets were displaced or separated from their owners. Now Hopkins County is building a new shelter large enough to house more than 100 dogs, thanks in part to a $50,000 grant from Humane World for Animals. Hopkins County Humane Society Executive Director Doug Potenza says the funds will help offset the cost of a $120,000 facility currently in the works.
5: What we're doing now is an intake wait list. So as we have space available, we start working on that list to bring more animals in. So we're always at max capacity at this current facility. But the community has been great in working with us and being very understanding in the whole situation.
4: The building will be much larger and more equipped to handle different types of animals. Right now, there are only 14 dog runs in their temporary facility. Along with the risks of physical injury or death during extreme weather events, pets face dehydration and exposure, or they can contract diseases or become ill without veterinary care. Todd Blevins, Kentucky State Director for Humane World for Animals, says the region has learned lessons about ensuring pets aren't forgotten, adding many owners simply have to give up their pets until they can find stable and safe housing.
6: Maybe their owners' homes were flooded, or maybe they were damaged by a tornado, and so they've simply had to just temporarily relinquish their animal to the shelter until they're able to get back on their feet.
4: According to Humane World for Animals, you can keep your pet safe in a natural disaster by preparing emergency supplies ahead of time, including a crate, leashes, and at least 5 days of food and water. You can also make your pet more identifiable by putting a tag on their collar that includes your cell number and keeping recent photos of them on your phone. This is Nadia Romligon for Kentucky News Connection. Find our trust indicators at publicnewsservice.org. A program that connects Kentucky job seekers to local remote work and travel-based work has received a $200,000 grant from the W.K. Kellogg Foundation. Leaders say the funds will help connect more people to long-term job opportunities. Reed Adkins, Executive Director of Shaping Our Appalachian Region, says community colleges and other partners have helped to ensure the Eastern Kentucky Talent Network offers support for Eastern Kentuckians in nursing and healthcare professions.
7: To make sure that our kids that are enrolled in medical fields have wraparound services that will actually help them complete those programs to get them into a career that will keep them in Eastern Kentucky.
4: Adkins adds the funding will help SOAR improve workforce tools and technology, strengthen employer-to-candidate connections, increase visibility of job opportunities across the region, and expand outreach into communities where residents remain disconnected from or unaware of employment resources. He also notes the region has already drawn the attention of several companies that offer well-paying jobs in the nuclear energy sector.
7: One company has hired 52 people from Eastern Kentucky to work remotely. And essentially what they do, they travel about half a year, about 26 weeks a year, to whatever location the company needs, and they work on nuclear reactors.
4: Unemployment rates in Eastern Kentucky have trended higher than counties in other parts of the Commonwealth. According to state data released last month, Lewis County recorded the state's highest unemployment rate at 8.4%, followed by Wolf, Magoffin, and Martin counties. This is Nadia Romligon for Kentucky News Connection. Find our trust indicators at publicnewsservice.org.

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5: The Public News Service Daily Newscast, July the 3rd, 2026. I'm Mike Clifford. A former Olympic canoeist on Thursday was indicted for allegedly vandalizing the newly furbished Lincoln Memorial reflecting pool. The Washington Post notes that 67-year-old David Hearn faces one felony count of malicious destruction of property tied to a June 19th incident in which National Park Service employees say they spotted him trying to rip a new liner that had been installed in the basin. Hearn's attorneys responded saying he is the latest victim of an outrageous prosecution brought by allies of President Trump. Meantime, as our nation turns 250 years old tomorrow, the 4th of July also marks the first anniversary of the Trump administration's controversial One Big Beautiful Bill Act. The Republican funding bill lowered taxes for the wealthy and corporations and steered billions into immigration enforcement. It also is projected to cut almost $1 trillion from Medicaid over the next decade.
6: Matt Herdman with the nonprofit Protect Our Cares says the cuts are already threatening clinics in California and across the country that rely on Medicaid reimbursement.
7: There's over 350 clinics or hospitals or nursing homes that have already closed just between the passage of the Medicaid cuts and now. There's another 125 closures already announced, and then 97 more places where they've announced cuts.
6: The new state budget includes $390 million in aid to distressed private and public hospitals. I'm Suzanne Potter.
5: And since the signing of the Declaration of Independence on July 4, 1776, the conservation group Defenders of Wildlife is using the milestone to remind Americans that protecting wildlife is part of the American story.
8: The Defenders have launched a year-long public engagement campaign with the message, out in the wild, there is no left or right. Laura Sheehan with the Defenders says their goal is to bring people together over wild places that define the country.
9: When we talk to everyday people, wildlife is not a divisive issue. In fact, it's a unifying issue because it's one place that we love to go out into nature and to see wildlife together.
8: The campaign, titled We Are Closer Than You Think, seeks to recast wildlife conservation as a shared national value, not a partisan cause. Sheehan says the anniversary creates a rare opening to connect the country's founding ideals with the landscapes and species that have shaped American identity. I'm Mark Richardson.
5: And a dozen cities nationwide are participating in Martyrs Day activities right after the 4th of July. Gloria J. Brown Marshall is the founder of Martyrs Day and a professor of constitutional law at John Jay College.
10: It has us celebrate on July 4th, but also bring to mind that those freedoms they're celebrating on July 4th came with a price. And we need to recommit to the ongoing work of freedom because that work is not completed.
5: She urges people to remember those who died fighting for freedom. This is Public News Service. Mississippi and other southern states have some of the most restrictive reproductive laws in the nation.
11: To address gaps in services, students at historically black colleges and universities are working to improve reproductive health for black women, girls, and gender-expansive people. Giovante Bishop with In Our Own Voice, National Black Women's Reproductive Justice Agenda, says through the organization's Next Generation Leadership Institute, students are identifying campus needs and designing solutions to address critical reproductive justice issues.
12: Menstrual equity, contraceptive equity, sex education, and as we know, HBCUs are not a monolith, so programming at Tougaloo isn't going to look the same as a program at Xavier.
11: The 2024-2026 class had fellows on 10 HBCU campuses. Bishop says the Institute is developing the next generation of reproductive advocates. I'm Frieda Ross reporting.
5: And as folks in Michigan fire up the grill and prepare for 4th of July fireworks celebrations, the Department of Natural Resources is reminding residents that just one stray spark can start a wildfire.
13: Fire safety experts say a few simple precautions can help keep holiday celebrations safe. Lori Abel is with the Michigan DNR. She says anyone enjoying an outdoor fire, including a backyard fire pit, should keep water and a shovel or a rake nearby and never leave until the fire is completely out.
14: Remember that if a fire is too hot to touch, it's too hot to leave. So stir it up with that water, use those tools, and make a good old-fashioned mud pie out of it before you leave it.
13: Recent rainfall has lowered Michigan's overall wildfire risk heading into the holiday weekend, but the DNR says most wildfires are still caused by people. Crystal Blair reporting.
5: Finally, residents of the most remote state are navigating a maze of bureaucratic red tape in response to changes in Medicaid rules and service restrictions.
15: New federal rules set to go into effect in Alaska next year will require recipients to work at least 80 hours a month. According to the Congressional Budget Office, around 27,000 residents stand to lose services. Alaska Children's Trust CEO Trevor Storrs says new regulations will compound an already long backlog of people waiting for help.
16: And what that will do is cause people to wait even longer to be able to receive their benefits.
15: The Center on Budget and Policy Priorities estimates nearly 5 million Americans will lose Medicaid as a result of the 2025 federal budget bill. I'm Mark Moran.
5: Happy Independence Day weekend. This is Mike Clifford for Public News Service, member and listener supported. 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
17: Welcome to 2026 Talks, where we're following our democracy in historic times.
18: This was a deliberate act to damage the reflecting pool at the National Mall that members of the National Park Service worked hard to restore.
17: U.S. Attorney for Washington, D.C., Jeanine Pirro, says a grand jury has indicted former Olympic athlete David Hearn of Maryland on one count of destruction of federal property. Hearn was one of several people arrested after President Donald Trump said, with little proof, leftist vandals slashed the Lincoln Memorial reflecting pool's new sealant. Hearn denies the charge, and evidence, including news pictures, show the sealant coming loose on its own. After the Supreme Court's ruling on birthright citizenship, the Justice Department says it's targeting what it calls birth tourism when a pregnant foreign national comes to the country on a temporary visa, specifically to have a child who is then a citizen. Giving birth here isn't illegal, but Acting Attorney General Todd Blanche stresses doing it specifically so the child will be a citizen is visa fraud.
19: Everybody should agree it's a violation of our laws if your intent in coming here, if you're pregnant, is to have a child to become a United States citizen because of our now laws.
17: Our Migration Policy Institute study finds less than 1% of the more than 3.5 million births in the U.S. each year might fit the definition of birth tourism. But Trump says even the reading of the 14th Amendment that makes it an issue is flat wrong.
20: It was a month after the Civil War ended that it went through. That's because it was meant for the babies of slaves. It wasn't meant for rich people from China that came over in Gulf Streams.
17: The Department of Homeland Security is incentivizing what it calls self-deportation after the court ruled the administration could end temporary protected status for Haitian and Syrian refugees. DHS is offering $2,600 and a free plane ticket if they leave voluntarily. Homeland Secretary Mark Wayne Mullen says TPS was always supposed to be temporary.
21: You had an opportunity while you were here to possibly try to change your status. Now that the court ruling has went out, you no longer have that option. You have to go back to a country that either take you or back to the country you came from.
17: Migrant and human rights advocates say it's unsafe for them to return home and say Haiti and Syria are still dangerous places with thousands killed in the streets each year. The court's TPS ruling could severely impact health care since migrants make up a big part of that workforce. Federal data show more than 20,000 Haitian TPS holders work in hard-to-fill nursing assistant and caregiver positions. A third of the 350,000 Haitians in the program work in health care. This July 5th, some Americans will commemorate those who died protecting civil rights. Cities nationwide will hold tours, voter registration drives, and discussions in honor of what's called Martyrs Day. John Jay Professor of Constitutional Law Gloria J. Brown Marshall is helping organize the events.
10: It has us celebrate on July 4th, but also bring to mind that those freedoms they're celebrating on July 4th came with a price, and we need to recommit to the ongoing work of freedom because that work is not completed.
17: I'm Edwin J. Vieira for Pacifica Network and Public News Service. 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
4: For the Daily Yonder and Public News Service, this is the news from rural America. Rural voters with slower postal service can rest easy ahead of the November 3rd midterms, knowing their ballots will be counted. A U.S. Supreme Court ruling upheld a grace period in 30 states that allows tabulation of mail-in ballots postmarked by and received within 5 days of an election. Bernadette Reyes with the UCLA Voting Rights Project says the grace period helps rural voters who experience disabilities or transportation issues.
22: Having interference with this really important and accessible method of voting would do tremendous damage.
4: In another ruling, the court protected the makers of Roundup from cancer lawsuits based on state laws. A Midwest gardener claimed he wasn't warned the weed killer, made by Monsanto, now Bayer, could cause his lymphoma. The court's ruling exempts thousands of similar lawsuits. Doctor and Montana lawmaker Melody Cunningham calls that a public health travesty.
23: To ignore safety signals, not just cancer signals, but other safety signals about patient and people's health.
4: 7 million Americans rely on mobility devices, wheelchairs, scooters, walkers, and canes. Even leaving the house can be challenging, as are the insurance battles. But a rural Weezer, Idaho church group has found a way to help by providing durable medical equipment, including wheelchair ramps, and covering the installation when insurance doesn't. Pamela Burris with Washington County's Love in the Name of Christ calls it a gap ministry.
24: If there's a need that's not being met, we try to step in and figure out a way to fulfill that need.
4: As the nation celebrates 250 years, people are losing food assistance. Since Republicans passed the Trump administration's budget mega bill last year, more than 40,000 Kentuckians have lost Supplemental Nutrition Assistance Program benefits. Jessica Klein with the Kentucky Center for Economic Policy says that's one in 14 residents who needed SNAP benefits to feed themselves and their families, creating consequences that could last for years.
25: We know that SNAP improves health. So without SNAP, that means higher costs for our healthcare system. And SNAP is also a generator for local economies.
4: Farmers who dream of more leisure time are eyeing robots, everything from revolutionary milking machines to weed whackers. A University of Minnesota team led by Eric Buchanan is testing autonomous weed cutters that reduce pollution because they don't use fossil fuels. As they zigzag across the rows, he says they're creating new efficiencies.
26: In that regime, 30 one-row robot can do the same work as one 30-row implement pulled behind a huge tractor.
4: Minnesota farmers have until August 11th to apply for a state grant for new electric-powered machinery. For the Daily Yonder and Public News Service, I'm Roz Brown. For more rural stories, visit dailyyonder.com.
27: I'm Brian Burkhart with the WEKU Daily News Podcast for July 2nd, 2026. Governor Andy Beshear is asking those affected by the weekend's deadly flooding to document any damage in order to qualify for federal assistance. Shepard Snyder has more.
28: Beshear says he's confident the state will get public assistance from the Federal Emergency Management Agency, which helps local governments and individuals after disasters. He's asking residents to record property damage so it can be officially reported. Beshear and Madison County Judge Executive Reagan Taylor said at least 40 homes in the county were damaged last weekend.
29: I think that if we've got 40 significantly impacted homes in Madison County, we ought to be able to include them in a declaration for individual assistance.
28: Kentucky Emergency Management is asking flood victims to start the documentation process online at kyem.ky.gov. The agency will send someone for an official damage assessment. I'm Shepard Snyder in Richmond.
0: New information has emerged about the events that led to Senator Mitch McConnell's most recent hospitalization. Punchbowl News, a Washington publication focused on Congress and federal politics, reports McConnell was found unconscious at his Washington home on June 14th before emergency dispatchers sent an advanced life support ambulance. Recording of the dispatch call was posted on Tuesday by journalists with the outlet, but the audio has not been independently verified, and McConnell's office has not commented on it. The former Senate Majority Leader's office has previously said he's recovering and continuing to work with staff on Senate business and Kentucky matters, but has released few details about his condition or whether he remains hospitalized. McConnell, who is retiring when his current Senate term ends in January, has faced a series of public health issues and falls over the past several years. Earlier this year, McConnell faced a hospital stint over what his campaign said were flu-like symptoms. 4 years after deadly flooding, organizations in eastern Kentucky have found new money to build homes. Lily Burris talked to housing leaders in the region about why that work might not be enough.
1: Housing Development Alliance is one of many organizations trying to repair and construct affordable homes in Breathitt, Knott, Leslie, and Perry counties. Scott McReynolds is the executive director. He says the housing shortage, coupled with persistent economic hardship, make the situation challenging.
2: As a region, we just don't have enough housing to go around, and that makes it hard to find houses, makes houses more expensive.
1: In trying to address the housing crisis, he said the organization is also creating jobs, which is good for the local economy. Disaster relief funds after flooding in 2022 allowed the organization to scale up and build more houses this year. McReynolds says that high scale is the goal in an area where thousands more units are needed. I'm Lily Burris in Hazard.
0: The Jefferson County clerk and state elections officials are offering dueling takes on ballot errors highlighted in an LPM News investigation. The investigation found that voters for more than 1,800 households may have been assigned to the wrong precinct and given the wrong ballots. Roberto Roldan says clerk David Yates believes the problem is not isolated to Louisville.
3: Yates has attributed the problem to human error and outdated technology that doesn't allow them to easily audit voter precinct assignments. He says that's a larger problem that needs to be addressed in the state budget.
0: A spokesperson for the Secretary of State, Michael Adams, disputed the claim. He says he's unaware of any other county with this problem and said the state is ready to help Louisville with its issue. Learn more when you visit us at weku.org. For WEKU News, I'm Brian Burkhart.
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7: This is where we've tried everything. 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